9 years. That's about how long it might take you to get through elementary school. It's 1.5 times as long as World War II. It's also the upper end of the average lifespan range of a ferret. And it's how long it's been since you got a new full-length album from U2. But soon, that long wait will be over. I'm Raina Duris. It is World Cafe. U2 have announced a new album is coming. Not a lot of details for it yet, but they did release this first single from it called Street of Dreams. U2, World Cafe.

That is Stay in Your Lane from Courtney Barnett. That's on her latest album, Creature of Habit, that came out back in the spring. Next up on World Cafe, some music from David Byrne. And you know, David, you're so wise. I have a question for you. What does everybody do? Yeah.

0: very catchy new one from Michigander called Freaking Out. A longtime World Cafe favorite who was recently heard on Love Island USA on Live from the Archives next on World Cafe.
1: 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Now on view at the Sioux City Art Center is Pasture to Present, New Visions of Rural America, a two-part exhibition inspired by Grant Wood's cornroom murals. Originally commissioned for the Martin Hotel in Sioux City, these murals resonate with a uniquely American view of the landscape, steeped in symbolism and pride of the agricultural Midwest. 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Good evening, I'm your host, Kathy Fouch. It will rain tonight, low 65. Some showers possible tomorrow morning, otherwise cloudy, high around 78. Then it will be sunny but hot this weekend, highs in the upper 90s both days. 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
0: This is World Cafe. I'm Raina Duras, and I'm not sure what the Venn diagram of World Cafe listeners and Love Island USA viewers looks like, but if you, like me, are in the middle of that and sometimes indulge in some reality TV, maybe you heard this on that show a few weeks back.

Kathleen Edwards' cover of Roxette's It Must Have Been Love appeared in an episode of Love Island USA, and Kathleen took to Instagram to talk about it, saying that while she got a ton of messages from people about it, she actually made $0 because it is a cover. So today on Live from the Archives, you're going to hear a Kathleen Edwards original from 2012. This is Kathleen Edwards' Change the Sheets, performed live for World Cafe.

Birdhouse in Your Soul, performed live by They Might Be Giants for World Cafe, a really early World Cafe recording for Live from the Archives. And now something from the brand new Alison Russell album she just put out this month called In the Hour of Chaos. This is Black Lavender featuring Brittany Spencer.

0: Lost Boys, that's new from Phoebe Bridgers. If you love to cry, you might be getting excited. It's just under a month till the new Phoebe Bridgers album comes out. But don't worry, you can get lots of crying done in the meantime, thanks to your next artist on World Cafe.
1: 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Coming up next at 8, it's SPM-PM. Mark Munger will start with the Jamaicans' Don't Thank Me, Spank Me, Really? and Nourished by Time. Later at 10, it's Hip Hop Chronicles. That's followed by Brazilian Hour at 11. 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
0: You will hear Noah Kahan sing that he was born into a 100-year storm in Vermont in this next song. And that may be a slight exaggeration. He was born on New Year's Day in 1997 when there was severe cold and a severe ice storm. So he's mostly telling the truth. But 100-year storm probably just sounds better in a song than being born during a really bad cold snap. On World Cafe, I'm Raina. Here's Noah Kahan. Doors.

0: band Saturn with Whole Thing. New song to close things out here today. Thanks so much for letting me soundtrack part of your day. Thanks to our affiliate stations across the country who bring this show to you. We produce it at WXPN at the University of Pennsylvania in Philadelphia. I'm Rena Duris. 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
0: Hrishikesh Hirway is best known as the host of the award-winning show Song Exploder, where he has an artist break down one of their tracks. But he's also a musician himself. 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
2: 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Good evening. We'll have rain tonight, low 65. Some showers possible tomorrow morning, otherwise cloudy, and a high around 78. 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

of Western Iowa Tech Community College. From the city without pity into your heart, I am your host, Mark Munger, taking you all city tonight, as we do weeknights between 8 and 10 o'clock. We've got a lot of ground to cover this evening, and we will cover it all, my friend. Our final destination at the 10 o'clock hour is an old-school block party with the Hip Hop Chronicles. Until then, Don't Thank Me, Spank Me, The Crash, Connie Francis, Painting, Winter, Laurie Anderson, Jonas Policewoman, and so much more. Nourished by time right now, we're in the business day, 9 to 5, SPM, PM.

SPM, PM, City Calm Down, Rapid Run, Tom Waits, Hoist That Wreck, The Jamaicans, Ba Ba Boom Time, Don't Thank Me, Spank Me, Be My Forever, and Nourished by Time, 9 to 5. We go everywhere after 5 o'clock. It is SPM, PM, your late night show on Tulane Public Media, bringing you the good music, you through that valley of song. Coming at 10 o'clock, it's an old school block party. Preset. This boy's in

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1: 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The Soul Stirs with Sam Cooke. One More River to Cross. Magma Cons, Our Way Free. Stereo flashes from everywhere. And The Presets, This Boy's in Love. This Horse is in Love with the good music and with our time here together on SPM PM from Heartbreak City into your life. Jonas Policewoman coming up later on the show. Brian Eno with Beatty Wolf and MGMT. Here is a low. What part of me? SPM PM.

0: 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Sam the Sham and the Pharaohs. Little Red Riding Hood, SPM, PM.
1: Who's that I see walking in these woods? Why, it's Little Red Riding Hood.

SBM PM, Lou Reed, Hookie Wookie, Sam the Sham and the Pharaohs, Little Red Riding Hood. 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I know it is a contrary opinion, but I do love Lou Reed's Hookie Wookie as much as pretty much anything else he did. Take me to court. Jonas Policewoman, back again, SBM PM.

0: tell the judge that it was you. And I had to sell the car and go to Florida because that's just my way of saying
1: that I love you.

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Suddenly, Shannon Lay, Time's Arrow, Winter, Just Like a Flower, Laurie Anderson, Language is a Virus, that's right, from William Burroughs, and Joan S. Policewoman, back again. We are back again for you every weeknight between 8 and 10 o'clock on the show SPM PM, brought to you by Siouxland Public Media, Post Meridian, Imani Coppola coming up, and The Roots, Donny Hathaway, and Ice Age, Jamie Drake. 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You wanna-

SPM PM, MGMT's Flash Delirium, Paris Disco Fever, Bon Iver, I'll be there. Haim, Down to Be Wrong, and Jamie Drake, Thread in the Spark. That sound is so right for me. I hope it was right for you. I'm your Horace Mugmonger, Imani Coppola, right now on the show, Tarantino SPM PM.

p.m. Daniel Johnston's True Love Will Find You in the End. And Donny Hathaway announces My Belief in that one. I Believe to My Soul. Girls, Honey Bunny, Original Coffees, Coffee, and Imani Coppola, Tarantino. I'm your horse, Mark Munger, bringing you all of the good music we can fit into 2 hours and a little bit more on SPM PM. Ahead, closing down the streets, we have a Hip Hop Chronicles edition, savoring old school hip hop just for our enjoyment. And the Brazilian Hour comes along in the 11 o'clock hour, a little bit of sun in the middle of the night. Here is Liquid Liquid Optimo.

0: 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Our art directors are Paul Chelstad and Elizabeth Nightmare Munger. I'm your horse, Mark Munger, and this is Siouxland Public Media, KWIT Sioux City 90.3 and KOJI Okoboji 90.7.
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1: Beats, knowledge, and flavor, baby. It's the Hip Hop Chronicles, that mix show designed to keep hip hop alive and keep you informed. I'm Mike Nice. Welcome back to another great show as usual. We are now inside the old school block party. Song you just heard was my man Ja Rule from Murder, Inc. Holla Holla, the remix, released back in 1999 on Vinny Vetti Vici, the album put out by, like I said, Murder, Inc. Big rest in peace. Shout out to the one and only Irv Gotti, the leader of the Inc. Yeah, got a great show lined up for you. Got some Common on the way, got some Nas, got some Big Daddy Kane, and whatever you want to hear. So let me know. The hotline is always open. 1-844-46-HIP-HOP is that number. Right now, we're going to get into this jizzer. Shadow Boxing from the Liquid Swords album, released back in 1995.
2: Special technique of shadow.

the bone gristle. 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Johnny blazing, nightmares like Wes Craven. He's gunning, my third eye seen it coming before it happened. You know about them statin kids, they smashing everything, huh? In any shape, form, or fashion. 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

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Killer Hill Projects, how to be exact. 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

out there doing trash.

Beats, knowledge, and flavor, baby. It's the Hip Hop Chronicles. I'm Mike Nice. That's Common with Testify off the 2005 album B, which was Grammy nominated for Best Solo Album. Good stuff to Common. Big shout out to The Shy. Man, can't wait for The Shy to actually come back on TV. Do y'all watch that show? It's crazy. I got to check it out. It's about the life of young people growing up in Chicago. Good stuff. Right about now, we're going to tell you another story. This one is from Nas. It's called Shootouts from the 1996 album It Was Written. I'm Mike Nice. This is the Hip Hop Chronicles. Let's get into it.

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I'll call you back as soon as possible. It's an emergency. It's real, real important. Call 911 because I can't help you.

0: Yeah, I love that record. Classic music from Big Daddy Kane, the BDK, released back in 1989 off the It's a Big Daddy Thing album. That was Warm It Up, Kane. Yeah, I love it. All right, that's going to do it for the show. We got to go. But don't forget, you can always follow us on Facebook at Hip Hop Chronicles. We are also on Instagram at Hip Hop Chronicles Radio. And you can hit a hotline and let us know what you think about the show. 1-844-6-HIP-HOP is that number. 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Give us a call. And thanks for hanging out with us. I'm Mike Nice. Until next time, peace.
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2: 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You've been enjoying the Hip Hop Chronicles. It's here for you every Thursday night. Right now, the sun is rising, even though it's the middle of the night. We have the Brazilian Hour for your ears only. 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

we are with another Brazilian Hour. I'm your host, Sergio Mialnyshenko, and we have a very good show ahead. Late in the program, we have guitarist Bruno Mangueira, singer Maria Bethânia, joined by Gilberto Gil and Caetano Veloso, two very good guitarists, Wesley Amorim and Rafael Borges, Daniela Mercury and João Nogueira. Now, let's open the first set of music with Rita Lee, followed by the beautiful song on the voice of Astrud Gilberto, Céu, Daúde, and close with Graziella Medori.

we had singer Graziella Medori with Dengo from the album A Hora É Essa. With Daoudi, we heard Velvava from her self-titled album. Cell sang Pode Esperar. This comes from her album Um Gosto de Sol. With a bossa nova singer, famous Astrude Gilberto, we heard Dindi. And we open with the ever-great Rita Lee with Doce Vampiro. You are listening to The Brazilian Hour. I'm Sergio Melnichenko, always bringing to you some of the best in Brazilian music. We continue with more music. Here comes guitarist Bruno Mangueira. Then we go to Maria Bethânia, joined by Gilberto Gil and Caetano Veloso. Then we'll listen to two master guitarists, Wesley Amorim and Rafael Borges. Daniela Mercury follows them, and we close the set with João Nogueira.

Then we had samba singer and composer João Nogueira with Samba do Grande Amor. With Daniela Mercury, singer-composer from Salvador, Bahia, we heard a composition this time by Djavan called Cerrado. Guitarists Wesley Amorim and Rafael Borges presented Aquele Um, composition by Djavan. With Maria Bethânia, Gilberto Gil and Caetano Veloso, we heard Saudade Dela. Guitarist Bruno Mangueira opened this set with Choro No. 5. 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I'm Sergio Melnichenko, always bringing to you some of the best in Brazilian music. For those interested in the playlist of this program, just visit the Brazilian Hour site, brazilianhour.org. 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Let's have more music with Kenya, Silvia Nicolato, Rosália de Souza, and MPB4.

That we had the vocal group MPB4, also on the set, Rosália de Souza with Agarradinho. Rosália de Souza is a Brazilian singer based in Italy. Silvio Nicolato, a singer and composer from Minas Gerais, has an EP called A Força da Delicadeza, and from it we heard Janaína. Kenya opened the set with Eu Não Tenho Onde Morar, a composition by Dorival Caymmi. 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The Brazilian Hour is an international program made possible by the Ministry of Foreign Relations of Brazil. I'll leave you with the group Azimuth with the song Fly Over the Horizon from their album Light as a Feather. For the Brazilian Hour, I'm Sergio Melnichenko. Thanks for listening, and I hope to be with you next time. E até lá!

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You're with us on a fine night in the city without pity. Coming up next, it's Golden Oldies from Radio Bilingue. And by 5 o'clock a.m., the folks at NPR will have gathered together a full slate of news from Morning Edition. 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It's midnight. Have a beautiful evening.

cosa. 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Amuna yeye, koma, sama cosa.

What's happening, people? Thursday night, once again, you got me, Mr. Henry Lozano, here in the studios of Radio Bilingue. And we're live, by the way, people. Last week I wasn't here. Took the night off. But I'm here tonight, people. I'm here tonight. Got some mail-in dedications. Phone-in dedications a little bit later. Bunch of oldies but goodies. Oldies with an attitude. Soldies. Old school. Whatever else I feel like playing. Hell yeah. Let's get this show on the road, people. The Edsels. Three precious words.

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you. The man, the king of the oldies, Bretton Wood, rest in peace. I got some mail-in dedications, people. Mail-in dedications. 5005 East Belmont Avenue, Fresno, California, 93727. Make sure you put in care of those oldies but goodies on the outside of the envelope. Put down Thursday night oldies, oldies with an attitude, Henry Lozano, something like that. You write them, I'll definitely read them. 5005 East Belmont Avenue, Fresno, California, 93727. Got my first one for the night right here. And I got a few people because I missed last week, so we'll play catch up in a minute. Henry Q. No, Q-less, Senor Henry. I hope when you receive this letter, it finds you in the best of health, mind, body, and soul, as well as in high spirits. Here I am sending these few lines of love to my beautiful wife, my other half, Susana Joven. Babe, even though I don't tell you all the time, you had my heart from a long time ago. Babe, I miss you so much. I love you so much. Here is a kiss, goodnight, and sweet dreams, babe. Mwah, mwah, mwah. Henry, can you please play a song for me and, can you please play a song for my wife? Can you play anything from the Delphonics? Thank you so much, and I hope you enjoy the rest of your night. Your friend, Isaias Hernandez. Hello, Isaias. Going out to your honey, Susana Holman. Susana, from your honey, Isaias Hernandez. Some Delphonics. Hey, love.

0: So Bobby Longo, why you left me right here on Rather Bilingua's Oldies But Goodies, Oldies with an Attitude with me and Ozano. Got some mail and dedications, people. 5005 East Belmont Avenue, Fresno, California, 93727. I'm going to read the dedication, then I'll take a little break and come back with the music. Uncle Henry, aye now, Uncle, what you know, no good? How are you? Thank you for showing up for us people in here and out here on Radio Land. And thank you for picking up this late night, date night dedication and reading it, fam. For my first and last second to none, one and only beautiful, amazing wife and blessing of mine, Mrs. Priscilla Bookie Boo. What's up with you, Bookie Boo? I miss you like crazy, needing more. I thank God for you, Queen Empress, to infinity and beyond. I am yours. Love, Mikey. Miss and love you, babe. From Michael, big blessings and miracles are at hand. Sweet dreams with soggy kisses. Mwah, mwah, mwah, mwah. Home soon, baby. Home soon. Thank you, Unc. Please do what you do and play what this heart wants to tell Bookie Boo. Please, OG, may God bless you and yours richly in Jesus' mighty name. Power to the people. Want to hear some Al Wilson show and tell? Some Al Green, still in love with you. Some new shoes. I cannot wait. And some Teddy Pendergrass. Higher. I'm going to take a little break and come back with some Al Wilson. But first, check it out right here.
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Sir Mal Green, I'm still in love with you. Going out to Priscilla Bookie Boo. From your honey, Michael. Mikey. Also dedicated to you, Priscilla Bookie Boo. Some Al Wilson show and tell. I got some more mailing dedications, people. 5005 East Belmont Avenue, Fresno, California. 93727. Shouldn't put together those oldies but goodies on the outside of the envelope. Put down Thursday nights, Henry Lozano. Oldies with an attitude, something like that. Dear Mr. Lozano, first and foremost, I'd like to send my saludos. I thought these radio station walls were supposed to be soundproof. I heard a truck leave the stop sign, the stoplight. I would like to send my saludos and say gracias for keeping those of us that are behind these walls in touch with our familias and loved ones through these dedications. And feed me oldies but goodies. I would like to let my soon-to-be beautiful wife, Jennifer Lanford, know I love and miss her with all my heart and can't wait to be married and start our lives together as husband and wife. I love you, Mama. Have a blessed night. Can't wait to hold you in my arms once again, Miss Lanford. You are always in my thoughts, heart, and prayers. If you could please play this Feed Me Rola by Confunction, straight from the heart. From your soon-to-be husband, Mr. Isaac Lanford, to my soon-to-be beautiful wife, Jennifer Lanford. I would greatly appreciate it. Once again, gracias, Mr. Lozano. Keep up the great work. I will keep you and your familia in my prayers. Have a feed me evening, Mr. Lozano. God bless you. Can you also play Dedication Oh Honey by the Delegations? From me to my wife, Jennifer. Respectfully, Mr. Isaac Lanford. I got you, brother. I got you. Some Confunction straight from the heart. Going out to your honey, Jennifer Lanford, from Isaac Lanford.

Going out to Jennifer Lanford from your honey, Isaac Lanford. Some compunction straight from the heart. Until it'll take a little break, come back with some delegations. Oh, honey, also going out to Jennifer from your honey, Isaac. But first, check it out right here.

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KHUI Alamosa, in New Mexico, KDUO Columbus, KYOL Chama, KQTO Hurley, KVNG Raton, Oregon, KTLU Merrill, KRSO Huntington, Texas, KRCU Batesville Crystal City, KRBP Presidio, KXJT Rio Grande City, KHEM Zapata, KNOO Sierra Blanca, affiliate stations in California, KERU Blight, KBBF Calistoga Santa Rosa, KWXCLP Coachella, Arkansas, KABF Little Rock, Idaho, KBSXHD3 Boise, Iowa, KWIT Seal City, KOJI Okoboji, Washington State, KSBR Mount Vernon, and in Wyoming, KOCA Laramie.

Some Tony Klein right there, the entertainer. I hear other bilingues, oldies but goodies, oldies with an attitude. With me and Rosal. Got some more mail and dedications. 5005 East Belmont Avenue, Fresno, California. 93727 is the address. Let me see here. Uncle Henry, thank you for reading my dedication last week to the little lady that I've always loved. I'm not sure if she's listening, but I have my faith that God will find a way for my dedication to get to her. I remind myself.

myself that having faith is one thing, but as the Bible says, faith without action is like having no faith at all. So here's another dedication to the little lady that I've always loved, Amy. Temptations, Just My Imagination, and some Jimmy Reed, Honest I Do. Thank you truly from George out there in Visalia. P.S., you forgot to play my song I requested last week. Some Prince, She's Always in My Hair. Thank you once again. What's happening, George? I got you this time, brother. I got you. But first, let's take care of Amy first, okay? Going out to Amy from George. The Temptations, Just My Imagination.

Oh, yeah, some Jimmy Reed right there. Honest, I do. Going out to Amy from George and Visalia. Amy, George must be sure you heard that. Also, Just My Imagination, The Temptations. And George has a request. Got it coming up, brother. Got it coming up in a bit. Some Prince. But first, let's hear some Sonny and the Sunliners.

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Some Prince, the purple one right there. She's always in my hair for George out there in Visalia. Forgot to play last week. There you go, brother. There you go. I don't play a lot. I play some Prince, but not a lot of Prince. But there you go, brother. Got to keep the masses happy. Hell yeah. Got another mail-in dedication, 5005 East Belmont Avenue, Fresno, California. 93727 is the address. What's up, Mr. DJ? Hope you had a great weekend. As for me, it was good. I'd like to say thank you for what you do, Mr. Lozano. You help bring joy into the one I adore. Laura, I hope you're feeling better and the doctor helps fix the problem with your foot. If I was there, you would not have to worry. I would take care of you. But one day, sweetheart, I'll be there to keep faith high and always stay away from the negative that you may come across in life. I do, and I live around some Laura always know you can do it. I believe in you. Get better, sweetheart. Love, Andy Ascare. I'd like to dedicate these songs to the one and only Laura Prado from the one who truly cares and loves you, Andy Ascare. Good night, my love. Some Patricia Russian, Feels So Real. The Dan Lears, One Summer Night, The Skyliners, This I Swear. Some Glenn Jones, Show Me. And thank you, Mr. Lozano, and good night. Got another dedication. We'll get to those phone calls in a minute. What time is it? I got time for this one here. So Patricia Russian, Feels So Real.

0: 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You just made the right choice. 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

The Skyliners, this I swear, going up to Lower Prado out there in Moreno Valley, California, from Andy Ascare out there in Salt Lake City, Utah. Hell yeah. Got one more, people, one more mail-in dedication, 5005 East Belmont Avenue, Fresno, California. 93727 is the address. Make sure you put in care of those oldies but goodies. On the outside of the envelope, put down Thursday Night Oldies, Henry Lozano, Oldies with an Attitude, something like that, so we know who's it for, or who's what show you want to hear on. We got plenty of different programming right here on Radio Bilingüe. You know, a lot of Spanish programs, all different kinds of programming. And you got Oldies but Goodies, Monday through Thursdays, from 10 p.m. to 1 a.m. Pacific time. You guys go to radiobilingua.org, and you go check out the schedule of all the different programming we got over here. 5005 East Belmont Avenue, Fresno, California, 93727. Hello, my name is Christian from Tulare, California. I'm here at Pleasant Valley State Prison, and I would like to make a shout-out to my beautiful wife, Lupita. I love you, my queen, and I'm almost home. 5 months left. Excuse me. And I will definitely, and we'll definitely be together. I love you. 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Can you please play some Bretton Woods? Me and you. Going up to Lupita from Christian. 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

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KWMS Williams, Arizona. KREE Perterville Douglas. Colorado. KHUI Alamosa. In New Mexico. KDUO Columbus. KYOL Jama. KQTO Hurley. KVMG Raton. Oregon. KTLU Merrill. KRSO Huntington. Texas. KRCU Batesville Crystal City. KRBP Presidio. KXJT Rio Grande City. KHEM Zapata. KNOO Sierra Blanca. 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KERU Blight. KBBF Calistoga Santa Rosa. KWXCLP Coachella. Arkansas. KABF Little Rock. Idaho. KBSXHD3 Boise. Iowa. KWIT Seal City. KOJI Okoboji. Washington State. KSBR Mount Vernon. And in Wyoming, KOCA Laramie.

tonight's old girl, going by request, Veronica Martinez out there in Porterville, California. Always, always tuned in to those oldies but goodies, oldies with an attitude, Nino Lozano. Want to hear that one by request. There you go, Veronica. There you go. Enjoy your weekend. We got those phone lines open. People, the phone lines open at 559-264-9191. Also 559-455-5766. Four songs per dedication, one dedication per phone call. You have to four of your friends to and from. And no nicknames, people. No nicknames, please. Now, let me read a couple of requests I got so far. We got Robert out there in Tarzana. Want to hear the Skyliners, some Roddy Joy and some Sly Slick and Wicked. Got those coming up. We got Pinocchio Mad Plume, our native brother out there in Blackfeet Reservation in Montana. Want to hear some Redbone, Come and Get Your Love. And we got Daniel Vanillo. Want to hear Los Cafeteras. La Bamba Rebelde. Here you go, brother.

Las Cafeteras, La Bamba Rebelde, by request, Daniel Vadillo. Want to hear that one? Give me a call, make a request, dedication, 559-264-9191. 559-455-5766. We got Robert out there in Tarzana, California. Wants to hear the Skyliners, since I don't have you.

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Find us on Facebook and like us.

Some Robbie Joy going to my request. He's so easy to love. Robert Wicked out there in Tarzana, Califas. Why do you hear that one? There you go. There you go, brother. 559-264-919. Also 559-455-5766. We got Pinoc Mad Plume out there at Blackfeet Reservation, Montana. Wants to hear some Red Bone. Come and get your love. Got that coming up, brother. Got that coming up. We got this one going out to Andy Oscar. And thank you for always being there. I still love you. Good night, sweet dreams, Papi Chulo. Dedicate to you some Al Green. Let's stay together. Love always, Laura Prado.

0: some Reverend Al Green. 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Still love you, Auntie. 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We got this one going out to, Where's it at? Going out to Margie. I'll always be there for you. Let me see. I'm trying to read what I'm writing. I write these down and I write them so quick that I forget what I'm writing. Going out to Margie. I'll always be there for you. From Moses. And just let you know, Margie, you're always going to be a special woman. A special lady.
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2: Who are you singing first?
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1: And a very exciting girl.
2: I'll bring that bass out, man.
4: Hey, man, I'll bring it out a little bit more.
1: You gotta be a special lady.
2: Let's get down on some harmony. 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

Some Ray Goodman and Brown special lady going out to Margie from Moises. Right here on the dedication lines. 559-264-9191. 559-455-5766. We got Fernando Velasquez out there in Palmdale, Califas. Got a couple requests. Got a few requests right here. Let's hear some Rainbow 65. Some Gene Chandler, Rainbow 65. Some Tierra, I'm Gonna Find Her. Some Jorge Santana, Love the Way. And some Bobby Taylor, Does Your Mama Know About Me? Got those coming up, got those coming up. But first, I'm going to take a little break and come back with some Redbone. Come and Get Your Love for Pinocchio Mad Bloom. Blackfeet Reservation, Montana. Hell yeah.

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So I'm gonna find her by request. 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He got a couple more songs. 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We're down to the last 15 minutes. Take a little break. 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

0: 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We got Fernando Velasquez out there in Palmdale. Yeah, he had a few requests. Got to a couple of them. I think we're going to be able to hear Love the Way. Jorge Santana, I'm going to run out of time. We definitely got some Gene Chandler for you, brother. Here you go. Rainbow 65.
1: Now time at the Regal. Young man went out and made a name for himself. He's been on every record-breaking show in the Regal Theater in the last 2 years. Ladies and gentlemen, the star of our show, how about a nice warm round of applause to welcome Mr. Gene Chandler!

me, baby, baby. 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

Gene Chandler and Rainbow 65 right there. 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Gracias for all the calls. 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Hell yeah. Don't forget, people. You guys got those mail-in dedications, 5005 East Belmont Avenue, Fresno, California, 93727. Phone calls, we'll get to those next week. Next Thursday, I'll be back. Gracias for everyone who tuned in, everyone that wrote a letter. You guys have a great weekend. Be safe out there. Peace of love, people. 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

0: KDUO Columbus, KYOL Jama, KQTL Hurley, KVMG Raton, Oregon, KTLU Merrill, KRSO Huntington, Texas, KRCU Batesville Crystal City, KRBP Presidio, KXJT Rio Grande City, KHEM Zapata, KNOO Sierra Blanca. Affiliate stations in California, KERU Blight, KBBF Calistoga Santa Rosa, KWXCLP Coachella, Arkansas, KABF Little Rock, Idaho, KBSXHD3 Boise, Iowa, KWIT Seal City, KOJI Okoboji, Washington State, KSBR Mount Vernon, and in Wyoming, KOCA Laramie.
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KWMS Williams, Arizona. KREE Perterville Douglas, Colorado. KHUI Alamosa. In New Mexico, KDUO Columbus. KYOL Jama. 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KVNG Raton. Oregon, KTLU Merrill. KRSO Huntington. Texas, KRCU Batesville Crystal City. KRBP Presidio. 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KHEM Zapata. KNOO Sierra Blanca. 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Arkansas, KABF Little Rock. 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KOJI Okoboji. Washington State.

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1: I can't sleep at night.
2: A milestone recording that came about quite by accident. You're on The Soundbeat. Perry Bradford wrote Crazy Blues, and the great Sophie Tucker was originally slated to record. When she was unable to make the session due to illness, Bradford convinced record execs to let jazz singer Mamie Smith fill in. Here she is on that OK label recording from 1920.

0: 12.5% tariffs on goods from dozens of the U.S.'s major trading partners. This as a temporary blanket tariff expires. NPR's Daniel Kurtzleben has more.
1: The new tariffs cover 59 countries and the European Union. According to the U.S. Trade Representative's office, more than 99% of U.S. imports come from those economies. However, a broad swath of goods are exempted, including energy. The tariffs were created under a law that allows tariffs against countries with unfair trade practices. The administration says the new tariffs are on economies that import goods made with forced labor. The tariffs go into effect at the same time that a global blanket tariff of 10% expires. The administration has imposed tariffs using several laws after the Supreme Court ruled a raft of Trump's tariffs unlawful in February. Danielle Kurtzleben, NPR News.
0: The police chief in Madison, Wisconsin, says a police-involved shooting death of 38-year-old Corey Ruiz will be investigated as a homicide. At a press conference yesterday where protests broke out, John Patterson refused to identify the officer involved except to say the person is on administrative leave. Wisconsin Public Radio's Sarah Lear has more.
2: Here's what Madison police say happened. They responded to a report about a man checking car doors. That man was Corey Ruiz. Ruiz fled from police on a bike. Eventually, they caught up to him and there was a struggle. They say Ruiz pulled a knife. The police used a taser on him. They say it didn't work. And they say at some point, an officer was injured by the knife, and that was the same officer who shot and killed Ruiz. Bystander video appears to show Ruiz on the ground at the time this officer fired what sounded like three shots.
0: Sarah Lear reporting. The officers were not wearing body cameras because the Madison Police Department doesn't use them, but police cars do have dashboard cameras. Ruiz's family has retained civil rights attorney Ben Crump to represent them. Crump also represented the family of George Floyd as well as other police-involved deaths. Mortgage rates are the highest they've been in almost a year, and Pierre Stephen Bazaha has more.
3: The average rate for a 30-year mortgage hit 6.58% this week, the highest since August last year. Rates were falling earlier this year and even fell below 6% in February, the first time in 3.5 years. But then the war with Iran started. The uncertainty and inflation fears that came with the war shook the bond market, raised the cost of borrowing, and drove mortgage rates back up. Now the war is expanding, and mortgage rates are rising again as pending home sales fall. Redfin reports pending sales this week are at their lowest level in 3 months. Stephen Bisaha, NPR News.
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4: Good morning. It is 6:04. I'm Steve Smith reporting Siouxland Public Media News. The Winnebago Tribe of Nebraska is hosting its 160th homecoming celebration powwow. It got underway yesterday. Siouxland Public Media's Alejandra Perez has the story.
5: After Chief Little Priest and other Winnebago veterans returned home from serving as peacemakers for the United States government, a celebration was held in their honor. This event began the annual tradition of honoring Winnebago veterans. Jeffrey Barrage, chairman of the homecoming powwow, told Siouxland Public Media,
6: "The Winnebago homecoming celebration is in honor of our veterans, giving them that thank you, that welcome home, that celebration that they all deserve."
5: Barrage said the powwow is also a way to keep their traditions alive. The homecoming powwow will include traditional songs, dances, and foods. I'm Alejandra Perez for Siouxland Public Media News.
4: Both candidates for Iowa governor say they oppose using eminent domain to build the Summit Carbon Solutions pipeline because it violates property rights. Former Governor Terry Branstad says eminent domain should only be used as a last resort, but he says the project is still important to Iowa's economy.
7: Make sure that Iowa continues to be the leader in ethanol. And if we don't, other states will do this, and our ethanol plants will go away. And they're a big source of income for Iowa farmers, and they employ a lot of people.
4: Branstad previously served as an advisor to Summit Carbon Solutions and says he also invested in the company. After years of opposition from landowners, Summit has scaled back its proposed route. In May, the company removed 8 Iowa counties from the project. The pipeline would transport carbon dioxide from ethanol plants to an underground storage site in Wyoming. South Dakota public universities are adding new avenues for students to prep for careers in artificial intelligence. Siouxland Public Media.

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1: 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In Sioux City, it is 66 degrees, a bit of light rain falling on and off. It is 64 degrees and partly cloudy at the Iowa Great Lakes. We'll go back to Morning Edition shortly. Stay tuned.
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7: 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I'm Michelle Martin.
8: And I'm A. Martinez. Ukrainians fear that if Russia is successful in its campaign to take over the country, that Ukrainian culture will be eliminated. Dalia Stasevska was raised in Finland, but her Ukrainian father and grandmother taught her about their heritage and their music. Stasevska grew up to become one of the hottest names in the world of conducting. She's currently the principal guest conductor of the BBC Symphony Orchestra, and during her rise, she noticed something.
9: The absence of Ukrainian classical music on the concert stages, and also how little there was recorded music by Ukrainian composers. So I really thought that we need to change this.
8: Stasevska's new album is called Ukrainian Mixtape. It features the works of four Ukrainian composers seldom heard in the West.

Good morning. It's 6:42, and this is Morning Edition from NPR News on Siouxland Public Media. Coming up tomorrow, Lewis and Clark Interpretive Center welcomes listeners to Swing Along with Michael Lyon, one of the Midwest's most sought-after swing vocalists. That'll be on their outdoor Spirit of Discovery stage. Timeless Standards of the Modern Age. Lyon's career began in classical music, but he now sings swing and jazz classics. If you'd like more information on that performance, that's outdoors, Lewis and Clark Interpretive Center, tomorrow evening at 7 o'clock. You can go to SiouxCityLCIC.com and swing and big band vocalist Michael Lyon. In Sioux City, it's 66 degrees. It's 64 degrees now with the Iowa Great Lakes. One more cool day. We'll have a high today of 82 with showers tapering off. We'll have warm temperatures, though, tomorrow hitting a high of 94. 97 for the high on Sunday. We'll head back to more for Morning Edition shortly. Do stay with us.

0: also called on the US to keep its side of the transatlantic trade deal struck last year. The new tariffs have replaced Trump's temporary 10% global levies, which expired at midnight. For NPR News, I'm Esme Nicholson in Berlin.
1: A group of Russian hackers is getting more advanced when it comes to spying on sensitive emails about national security in the U.S., Ukraine, and Europe. NPR's Jenna McLaughlin reports digital espionage remains a major part of the war in Ukraine.
2: Cybersecurity firm Proofpoint teamed up with the U.S. government to reveal new details about a group of Russian hackers referred to as Laundry Bear. According to a new advisory, the group has been spying on government and defense-related targets in the West since at least last summer, simply by getting their victims to open or preview a malicious email. The hackers took advantage of a previously unknown vulnerability in software used by email provider Zimbra. The flaw has been fixed, but without installing updates, users are still at risk, a major concern during the ongoing war in Ukraine. Jenna McLaughlin, NPR News.
1: A Food and Drug Administration advisory panel narrowly voted in favor of loosening restrictions on some peptides, including experimental ones. This over strong objections from career scientists at the agency. NPR's Will Stone has more.
3: These peptides are promoted widely for longevity, injury recovery, muscle growth, and more. Many of them are not allowed to be made in the U.S. except for research purposes, and they are not FDA-approved drugs. But skyrocketing demand and the growth of an illicit market has led the federal government to reconsider the restrictions. In a series of narrow votes, the committee recommended the FDA allow specialized pharmacies to make a number of the compounds, including BPC-157 and TB-500. That's despite the agency's own scientists recommending against doing so because of a lack of evidence and safety concerns. The votes are not binding, but the agency usually follows suit, and Health Secretary Robert F. Kennedy Jr. has publicly endorsed peptides. Will Stone, NPR News.
1: U.S. futures contracts are trading higher at last check. 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
4: Good morning. It's 7:04. I'm Steve Smith reporting Siouxland Public Media News. Morningside University officials have asked the city of Sioux City to purchase Lewis Clark and the adjacent pool, which would be demolished in order to construct a new baseball stadium. Siouxland Public Media's Brett Hayworth has the details.
5: In a release, the city said a public input meeting on the proposal will be held on August 18th at the Seaboard Triumph Foods Expo Center. People will be able to hear a full overview of the proposal, followed by an opportunity to ask questions and provide comments. Public input will be weighed as the City Council considers whether to sell the parcel. The university officials want to buy the parcel for $350,000 and to invest up to $125,000 to create a public green space, including recreational amenities such as pickleball courts. The college would also be responsible for demolition of Lewis Pool. That pool is 44 years old, which has passed its useful life. The city has budgeted $100,000 to repaint the pool following this season, and an expensive filter replacement project is necessary within the next 5 years. Those statistics were summarized earlier this week by Recreation Superintendent Justin Atlas for an extended interview on the city pool options. That What's the Frequency show will air at 10 a.m. Friday on Siouxland Public Media, and it will also be available online at kwit.org. I'm Brett Hayworth for Siouxland Public Media News.
4: And again, that What's the Frequency episode coming up later this morning at 10 o'clock. Former Iowa Governor Terry Branstad says connecting with voters across the state is critical for Republican gubernatorial candidate Zach Lane. Branstad, who endorsed Republican Randy Feenstra in the primary, says he now fully supports businessman Lane of Belle Plaine for governor. The former governor and U.S. ambassador to China says the two have met a couple of times, and he's encouraged Lane to get out and meet Iowans.
6: Go everywhere around Iowa. Go to all the celebrations and county fairs that he can. It's a big state, 99 counties, but I think he needs to go to every county, and he needs to really tell his story.
4: Branstad says Lane needs to let people know he grew up near Sioux City. He calls him personable, honest, and committed to Iowa. Branstad feels that Democrat Rob Sand is trying to fool people into thinking he's a moderate. Sand is currently making his second tour of all 99 counties for this election cycle. South Dakota public universities are adding new avenues for students to prep for careers in artificial intelligence. Siouxland Public Media's Brett Hayworth has more.
5: The South Dakota Board of Regents in a Thursday meeting advanced a strategy for AI, calling that an important step in one of the world's fastest growing fields. The board approved four new academic programs. Those include a doctoral program in artificial intelligence at Dakota State University, plus a

0: plays an important role in Iranian missile production and has tried to procure sensitive materials through front companies around the world. The U.S. has already revoked about 100 visas of people linked to these business dealings, and now it has added 2 more employees to a Rewards for Justice announcement. It's asking Iranians to come forward with information in exchange for up to $15 million or possible relocation to the United States. 2 other BJP executives had already been put on the Rewards for Justice wanted list. Michelle Kellerman, NPR News, the State Department.
1: The Justice Department has agreed to drop subpoenas against journalists at the New York Times amid questioning by a federal judge. NPR's David Folkenflik says the issue involved the source of leaks about the new Air Force One jet given to the U.S. by Qatar.
2: U.S. Judge Arun Subramanian fired off a series of questions for which the lead prosecutor in the case, Sean Buckley, had no satisfactory answers. The judge said the government had failed to observe legally required safeguards for reporters and had misled the court. Buckley cited oversights and said no bad faith was involved. He also apologized for subpoenaing the phone records of reporters' family members, calling that a mistake. But Buckley defended the subpoenas as legitimate, saying the approval of the acting attorney general overruled journalistic protections. New York Times lawyer David McCraw tells NPR the federal court stepped up to defend the First Amendment and the rule of law. David Folkenflik, NPR News.
1: U.S. futures contracts are trading in mixed territory at this hour. 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
3: Good morning. It is 8:04. I'm Steve Smith reporting Siouxland Public Media News. Morningside University officials have asked the city of Sioux City to purchase Lewis Park and the adjacent pool, which would be demolished in order to construct a baseball stadium. Siouxland Public Media's Brad Hayworth has the details.
4: In a release, the city said a public input meeting on the proposal will be held on August 18th at the Seaboard Triumph Foods Expo Center. People will be able to hear a full overview of the proposal, followed by an opportunity to ask questions and provide comments. Public input will be weighed as the city council considers whether to sell the parcel. The university officials want to buy the parcel for $350,000 and to invest up to $125,000 to create a public green space, including recreational amenities such as pickleball courts. The college would also be responsible for demolition of Lewis Pool. That pool is 44 years old, which has passed its useful life. The city has budgeted $100,000 to repaint the pool following this season, and an expensive filter replacement project is necessary within the next 5 years. Those statistics were summarized earlier this week by Recreation Superintendent Justin Atlas for an extended interview on the city pool options. That What's the Frequency show will air at 10 a.m. Friday on Siouxland Public Media, and it will also be available online at kwit.org. I'm Brett Hayworth for Siouxland Public Media News.
3: And that episode of What's the Frequency coming up in a couple of hours here on Siouxland Public Media. Researchers say farmers across the Corn Belt want to diversify their operations but struggle to see a way forward. Jay Arbuckle is a rural sociologist at Iowa State University who helped gather input from farmers across Iowa, Illinois, and Indiana. Over 90% of crop production in the three states is dedicated to corn and soybeans. Arbuckle says farmers understand diversifying can increase profitability by reducing inputs like fertilizer. It can also improve soil health and water quality and support local food systems.
5: Almost everybody at the same time said, I understand those benefits, but I don't see a way to get there given the way the system is set up.
3: A new report lays out priority areas to address obstacles to diversifying. They include crop insurance reform and incentives to expand processing for small grains and fruits. Arbuckle talked about the findings during an Iowa Farmers Union webinar yesterday. Both candidates for Iowa governor say they oppose using eminent domain to build the Summit Carbon Solutions Pipeline because it violates property rights. Former Governor Terry Branstad says eminent domain should only be used as a last resort, but he says the project is still important to Iowa's economy.
6: Make sure that Iowa continues to be the leader in ethanol. And if we don't, other states will do this. And our ethanol plants will go away. And they're a big source of income for Iowa farmers, and they employ a lot of people.
3: Branstad previously served as an advisor to Summit Carbon Solutions and says he also invested in the company. After years of opposition from landowners, Summit has scaled back its proposed route. In May, the company removed 8 Iowa counties from the project. The pipeline would transport carbon dioxide from ethanol plants to an underground storage site in Wyoming.

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1: 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Got mostly cloudy conditions in Sioux City. It's 65 degrees at 64 degrees at the Iowa Great Lakes. Mentioned this last hour during a very abbreviated version of Cultural Continuum, but Reach Youth and Family Theater is doing Disney's High School Musical. Performances begin tonight at 7 o'clock. They run 7 o'clock performances, except for Sunday shows are at 2, and they are in the Sergeant Bluff Luton High School Auditorium. High School Musical is a modern retelling of Romeo and Juliet. If you'd like more information, you can find Reach Youth and Family Theater on their Facebook page. We'll head back to more for Morning Edition in just a moment. Also, we'll have local news and our weather forecast coming up at the bottom of the hour.
2: I know how to load it into the oven and inject it with steam. And I know when to take it out when it's a perfect caramel golden brown. 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
6: And I'm A. Martinez. Ukrainians fear that if Russia is successful in its campaign to take over the country, that Ukrainian culture will be eliminated. Dalia Stasevska was raised in Finland, but her Ukrainian father and grandmother taught her about their heritage and their music. Stasevska grew up to become one of the hottest names in the world of conducting. She's currently the principal guest conductor of the BBC Symphony Orchestra, and during her rise, she noticed something.
7: The absence of Ukrainian classical music on the concert stages, and also how little there was recorded music by Ukrainian composers. So I really thought that we need to change this.
6: Stasevska's new album is called Ukrainian Mixtape. It features the works of four Ukrainian composers seldom heard in the West.

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1: 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Tell your smart speaker to play KWIT. On the way at the top of the hour, we hope you can stick around for On Point. Then we've got some great local programming. Brett Hayworth with What's the Frequency? Look at the future of a swimming pool in the Morningside area of Sioux City. And Alejandra Perez has a look at the Winnebago powwow, which got underway yesterday. 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
6: Good morning, I'm Martinez. An Arkansas man in a wheelchair was having trouble crossing six lanes of traffic until he got help from a friendly neighborhood Spider-Man, who jumped out of his Jeep to help. Okay, not really Spider-Man, but a trampoline park employee dressed up as Spidey for an event. They crossed the street seconds before the light turned green. Now, you'll have to forgive my bias here, but the flash would have finished the job a lot faster. It's Morning Edition.
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6: This is Morning Edition from NPR News. I'm A. Martinez.
8: And I'm Michelle Martin. Now, we've been hearing a lot about cyclosporiasis lately. It's a gastrointestinal illness that we've known about for a while, but it's in the news now because it has infected more than 1,600 people in the U.S. The parasite that causes the disease has been linked to shredded iceberg lettuce. Our Planet Money team has been looking into the system that's supposed to keep our food safe. Here's NPR's Jeff Guo.
9: The modern era of food safety inspections began 15 years ago. After a deadly outbreak of E. coli linked to bagged spinach shocked Congress into passing the Food Safety Modernization Act.
10: So this was a huge deal. I mean, this was a major overhaul.
9: Jim Gorney was a longtime advisor at the Food and Drug Administration. He says this law gave the FDA a lot more power, especially over the farms that grow our fruits and vegetables. Those farms used to be basically unregulated. The FDA couldn't even make farmers wash their hands. But now, most produce farmers have to follow the FDA's safety standards. Jim helped write those standards. For instance, say a farmer is walking through the fields and all of a sudden they notice a pile of animal feces right next to that beautiful green head of lettuce.
10: What they're supposed to do is flag it, cordon off an area around it, and that should never be harvested.
9: Is that part of the official rule?
10: Yep.
9: The FDA's official produce safety standards contain tons of provisions like that. They cover everything from how you wash your hands to how clean the irrigation water needs to be to how you handle compost and manure. So why are outbreaks still happening? Well, one problem is that right now, most farms aren't inspected by the government on any regular basis. Not really. The FDA and its state partners just don't have the resources for that. There aren't enough inspectors.
10: Once every 3 years would be ideal.
9: Once every 3 years? I was hoping you'd say, like, I don't know, every month.
10: Every month? Oh, no. I don't think that's possible.
9: No? Why not? Well, I have to eat that. We all have to eat those plants.
10: We do all have to eat that.
9: But right now, forget about every 3 years. There seem to be farms that still haven't gotten their first inspection yet. And it's not just farms. Last year, the Government Accountability Office issued a report saying the FDA is way behind on inspections of food processing facilities, such as the Taylor Farms operation in Mexico that's been linked to the current outbreak. FDA records show the last time that facility was inspected was 7 years ago. But even if the FDA could perform more inspections, another problem is that a lot of the science is still a work in progress. Every time there's an outbreak, we learn something new. For instance, a couple years ago, there was a big salmonella outbreak involving peaches, which is strange because peaches are not typically associated with salmonella. But when investigators visited one of the orchards...
10: Come to find out, directly adjacent is a poultry house, you know?
9: So it was like chicken air that was just blowing onto these peaches?
10: Yeah.
9: Well, that is one of the theories, at least. The FDA never actually figured out how the salmonella got onto those peaches. To this day, it is still a mystery. With the current cyclosporiasis outbreak, it is very possible that we will never figure out exactly how it happened. But if we can't figure out how it happened, how are we going to prevent the next one? Jeff Guo, NPR News.
8: Jeff also looked into how bad lettuce started turning up everywhere and how that makes it harder to trace outbreaks. You can hear the full story in the Planet Money podcast.
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1: 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Stay Close on Point is coming up at the top of the hour. Also, we've got Bird Note at 9:04. Okoboji Summer Theater in the middle of a run of Never Can Say Goodbye, the 70s Beehive musical that runs through Sunday. Following the much-loved 60s musical of the same name, Beehive the 70s musical is a rousing sequel featuring nonstop music from the 70s, as you might imagine. If you'd like more information, go to okobojisummertheater.org. We'll head back to Morning Edition in just a moment. This is Stumpy Steve Smith from the 10 O'Clock Blues. Eddie Ninevold began his career as a teenage Freddie King devotee about 15 years ago. He just played a gig in Sioux City in March and then promptly moved on to opening for the Black Keys. And he just released a new album on Dan Auerbach's record label. We'll play you something from that album on the next 10 O'Clock Blues, Saturday night, only on Siouxland Public Media.
8: 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I'm Michelle Martin.
6: And I'm A. Martinez. The Justice Department is backtracking under duress. The Trump administration issued subpoenas to New York Times reporters to try to force them to reveal their anonymous sources in a story about President Trump's new Air Force One. The Times accused the White House of trying to intimidate its journalists. On Thursday, federal prosecutors dropped the subpoenas after a judge questioned their actions, judgment, and honesty. NPR's David Folkenflik was in the courtroom.
11: The New York Times story that touched all this off focused on security concerns about the new plane given to Trump by the Qatari government. The Secret Service had urged Trump to take a different plane home from Turkey a few weeks ago. That Friday night, agents came to reporters' home, subpoenas in hand. Times reporter Julian Barnes was watching the movie The Sheep Detectives with his elder son and wife, author Catherine Marsh.
12: at that point, everybody sort of lost interest in the movie because this was way more dramatic than anything going on the screen. And we were kind of a little bit just shocked that this had happened.
11: Typically, prosecutors inform newsroom lawyers when they want to subpoena journalists so they can fight it in court. And with few exceptions, it's supposed to be a last resort in an investigation, not a first step. There is binding legal precedent on that, and it's Justice Department policy, too, even in the Trump years. The Times reported FBI Director Kash Patel personally directed the issuing of subpoenas to find out who had leaked the information. Marsh tells NPR that the knock and the subpoena of her husband weren't the most shocking things. It turned out the government was seeking her phone records, too.
12: You almost feel like you're being treated as like an enemy of the state, and we're just reporters and reporters' families. So to me, this felt like really un-American.
11: The lead prosecutor said the government had made some oversights, but that no bad faith was involved. He also apologized for subpoenaing the phone records of reporters' family members mistakenly, he said. And he defended the subpoenas as legitimate, saying the approval of the acting attorney general overruled journalistic protections. At Thursday's hearing, U.S. District Judge Arun Subramanian said the government had failed to observe legally required safeguards for reporters and misled the court. The subpoenas could not stand, he said. After the hearing wrapped up, Marsh issued her own verdict in a text to NPR. They never should have issued any of these subpoenas in the first place, she said. David Folkenflik, NPR News.
8: David McCall was also in the courtroom yesterday. He is Senior Vice President and Deputy General Counsel for The Times. Mr. McCall, thanks so much for joining us this morning.
13: Thank you so much for having me.
8: The judge was unsparing in his criticism of the government's filing. He pointed out errors to which the government admitted. He threatened sanctions. What does it say to you that the judge so sharply criticized the Justice Department's lawyers?
13: I think the judge found exactly what others who looked at it found, and certainly as we saw it, which is there is a process in place that the Justice Department is supposed to follow. And the key to that is that in an investigation, it turns to journalists last. That's the way press freedom gets protected in this country. And it was clear that a lot of steps have been skipped.
8: So after withdrawing its subpoenas, the Justice Department put out a statement that criticized the judge for, quote, blocking the grand jury from receiving core evidence in a national security investigation, unquote. How does the Times respond to that national security argument?
13: We have maintained throughout this two things. One is, the stories we're reporting are important. The public needs to know not just what the government wants to tell the public, but what happens behind the scenes. And we're going to continue doing that. The second part is that the government has a way to do this. There is a process. It's spelled out in the law and it's spelled out in the rules that the DOJ has for itself. Asking the government to follow the rules, asking the government to follow the law is not interfering. It is upholding the rule of law.
8: I want to go back to something that you just mentioned. The judge said that subpoenas for journalists should be seen as a last resort. The Justice Department says the investigation is ongoing. Is it possible the administration could still attempt to compel Times reporters to divulge their sources in the future?
13: If they certainly could try. If they follow the steps, they may come back. But what I've found over more than 20 years at the Times, that is extremely rare.
8: Well, you know, it's rare, but New York Times reporters have faced subpoenas before. I mean, during the Bush administration, Judith Miller was detained for more than 80 days when she refused to testify about a source. You know, the Pulitzer Prize winner, James Risen, for years fought a subpoena demanding that he disclose sources to the Obama administration. Do you find something different about this current conflict that the Times had with the Justice Department?
13: The thing I'd point out, Michelle, is how quickly they moved, how little attempt they made to follow the guidelines which were designed to make a subpoena to a reporter a last resort.
8: By they, you mean the Justice Department. By they, you mean the Trump Justice Department.
13: Okay. Yeah, exactly right. And the cases you cite, in each of those cases, it was a long process. The government attempted to follow the rules. The law is not strong enough, though. Let me be honest about this. We need to have stronger laws protecting reporters' right to keep sources confidential. It's an important tool for reporters to have, to be able to rely on sources and tell the public things that the government may not want them to know, things that may make the government uncomfortable.
8: Do you mind if I ask you this? That the Times prevailed this week. I'm imagining that this is still traumatic. I don't know if that's the right word here. It's upsetting. I think nobody, I mean, the Times has a very strong record of, you know, fighting what it considers to be, you know, unwarranted government intrusion into news gathering. I don't think anybody likes being sued. I don't think anybody likes being subpoenaed. I don't think anybody likes being brought before the government to try to force them to do their job in a way that they don't want to do. I'm just, do you mind just sharing, if you wouldn't mind, like what's the impact on something like this?
13: I think it creates a certain amount of resolve, but I agree with you that it's concerning. As happy as we were yesterday about the decision, we also realized it should never have come to that. We shouldn't have had to be there. And I think that the Times feels that it not only needs to protect its own reporters and that only needs to uphold the law in this important area, but also to be there because we know that other news organizations may not have the resources, may not have the inclination, but need the protection. And if we can lead the way on that, we're going to. I think the thing that has really impressed me is that our reporters and our editors have made very clear they are not stopping reporting on the administration, and they're not stopping reporting on whatever problems the plane has.
8: That is David McCraw, the lead newsroom lawyer for the New York Times. Mr. McCraw, thank you so much for joining us.
13: Thank you.
8: This is Morning Edition from NPR News. Our theme music was inspired by BJ Lederman. I'm Michelle Martin.
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1: 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That's it for today's Morning Edition. We've got On Point lined up and ready to go next. We've got some great local programming thereafter. We'll join Brett Hayworth for What's the Frequency. We'll look at what's in the future for Lewis Pool and Morningside University. That is coming up at 10. And then at around 10:40, a preview or a look at what happens at the Winnebago Powwow with our own Alejandra Perez. Then we'll join Dr. J, Josh Nannestad, in the 11 o'clock hour for Listen to This. Forecast high 82 today, right now 66 in Sioux City and also 66 in Okoboji.
15: White House Deputy Chief of Staff Stephen Miller thinks immigrants refuse to assimilate.
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15: 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That's up next on Point. Stay with us.
20: Live from NPR News in Washington, I'm Janine Herbst. President Trump is imposing sweeping 10 to 12.5% tariffs on 60 major U.S. trading partners today, saying they used forced labor. This after the Supreme Court struck down his previous levies. The U.S. Trade Representative's office says more than 99% of U.S. imports come from these economies, though a broad swath of goods, including those energy-related, are exempted. New airstrikes between the U.S. and Iran are impacting energy prices around the world. The U.S. military struck Iran again last night for the 13th consecutive night in a row. This as Iran says it hit U.S. targets in Bahrain and Jordan. That briefly sent oil prices higher yesterday, and gas prices in the U.S. hit an average of $4.10 for a gallon of regular today. NPR's Adil Al-Shalchi has more.
21: Brent crude oil, which is the international standard, jumped over 6% to $100 a barrel. It came after the Iran-backed Yemeni Houthis attacked two Saudi oil tankers in the Red Sea. The U.S. said last night that it completed a 13th round of strikes in Iran, attacking military command centers, drone storage facilities, and coastal surveillance sites. Iranian state media reported explosions in the southwest of the country, where some of Iran's most sensitive military and maritime areas

0: exam paper leaks. The leak of a medical entrance exam in May forced the cancellation of results for around 2 million students and was a key trigger for protests. Protest leaders say they'll hold talks with the government and will demand the resignation of the education minister. They've called on students to keep protesting, even as authorities try to prevent people from reaching the main protest site in New Delhi by shutting public transport down. Dia Hadid, NPR News.
1: In Georgia, 16-year-old Colt Gray changed his plea today to guilty to charges of murder and other crimes in the 2024 shooting at his high school that left 4 dead, 9 injured. Victims are giving impact statements. Gray is expected to be sentenced next week to life in prison, though it's not clear if he will get a chance at parole. Earlier this year, his father, Colin, was convicted of murder and manslaughter for buying his son a rifle and not securing it, despite knowing he was a risk to others. Wall Street's trading in mixed territory at this hour. 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
2: This is Bird Note. To the untrained eye, the osprey looks just like a bird of prey should. Talons, hooked beak, vivid yellow eyes. But it also has some characteristics that make it truly unique among raptors, especially when catching fish. In common with most raptors, it has 4 long toes, 3 in front and 1 in back. As the bird reaches for a fish, its outer front toe swivels to the rear, giving it 2 grasping talons front and back. And those toes are lined with short, stiff spikes for extra grip. The osprey's nostrils shut tight as it hits the water. Then, as it ascends, it shakes itself off, shedding water easily thanks to its oily feathers. In fact, it's the only raptor that has this oily plumage. Its long, slender, arched wings help the osprey get clear of the water, too, as it takes flight with the fish's head facing the front, the most aerodynamically efficient position. This osprey we see today, just one species worldwide, has changed little since tens of millions of years ago, when its ancestors diverged onto a unique evolutionary track, distinct from eagles and hawks, suggesting that over this period, it has remained particularly well-suited to its environment, thanks to these adaptations. For Bird Note, I'm Michael Stein. 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
4: This is On Point. I'm Meghna Chakrabarty. Dr. David Glosser's American story begins in the late 1800s in the village of Antipol in what is now Belarus. It was there where David's great-grandfather, Wulfliebe Glosser, his wife, and their 8 children scraped by to survive.
5: My great-grandfather was a combination of subsistence farming and food market operating in the town square and so forth, just struggling to get along. Desperately poor family, you know, living in basically a hovel.
4: In the late 19th century, Antipol was within the Russian Empire, and surging Russian nationalism led to anti-Jewish pogroms that swept across Imperial Russia.
5: Times were difficult in the Russian Empire, and there was a great deal in scapegoating of minority populations. Was one of the classic ways that that besieged governments have of distracting their population, of finding somebody to blame for the problems of the country.
4: David says it's really no different from the anti-immigrant scapegoating he sees going on right now in the United States, led by White House Deputy Chief of Staff Stephen Miller.
6: Who's going to stand up and and say, the cartels are gone, the criminal migrants are

0: gone. The gangs are gone. America is for Americans and Americans only.
1: That was Miller in 2025. Miller is the chief architect of the Trump administration's shutdown of immigration to this country, both illegal and legal. And it was a Miller-style rhetoric more than a century ago that led to years of anti-Jewish rioting in Russia. By 1903, seeing no future for himself or his family in Antipol, Wolf Leib-Glosser, like millions of other Jews, was forced to flee.
2: My great-grandfather decided to leave, and he was able to cobble together enough rubles to be able to go, along with many thousands of other people from all different nationalities, to find their way to America.
1: Wolf Leib-Glosser set foot on Ellis Island on January 7th, 1903.
2: When he came in, of course, he didn't speak any English, and I think he had the equivalent of about $7 in his pocket.
1: Again, David says the echoes are strong. Wolf Leib-Glosser was poor. He had no formal education, couldn't speak a word of English. Exactly the kind of immigrant that Stephen Miller, these days, says are incapable of assimilating into American life.
3: Yes, and even worse than that, you end up with what our founding fathers feared the most, which is that you have foreign immigrants who become advocates, not for this country, but the country that they left. So the further away in culture you go and the larger in number you go, by definition, the greater challenge it poses to assimilation.
1: Assimilation. What a fascinating and fraught word in American history. You hear Miller there saying that fusing into American life becomes even harder for immigrants when they come from far away and in great numbers. And how do those numbers swell? Well, by one of the policies that Miller hates the most, what he calls chain migration.
4: Individuals right now who are receiving green cards, they can bring in, say, an elderly relative who can immediately go on to public assistance if they become unable to support themselves financially. And then that person can bring in a relative who can bring in a relative who can bring in a relative. And that's why they call it chain migration.
1: Chain migration is more commonly known as family-based migration. Now, Stephen Miller might view the Glossers as an example or a part of this massive destabilizing throng because, you guessed it, Wolf Leib-Glosser came to this country in 1903 via chain migration. David Glosser says that Wolf Leib's brother was already in the United States before 1903 and told him to come, and then Wolf Leib turned around and brought his family.
2: Anyway, then one by one, my great-grandfather started to bring over the family. And one by one, the boys came over. And it was a chain migration.
1: The Glossers eventually moved to Johnstown, Pennsylvania. There, one side of the family went into the junk business, the other into retail, starting off with a pushcart. Eventually, they opened Glosser Brothers Incorporated, a large chain of supermarkets and discount department stores that flourished in Johnstown for 70 years. That's where David Glosser grew up.
2: The business grew, and over the decades, employed thousands of people in Johnstown. Put a lot of bread on the table and a lot of families. Put a lot of kids through college. Built a lot of charitable works in the city. It was good times. And in turn, all the other millions of immigrants like us who built America.
1: David's story might sound like a familiar one to you because there are so many immigrants who become part of the American fabric, who bring multi-generational success to this country. And yet, Stephen Miller at the White House insists on believing that immigrants bring problems that stay with their unassimilated children, grandchildren, and beyond.
3: Not only is the first generation unsuccessful, but you see persistent issues in every subsequent generation. So you see consistent high rates of welfare use, consistent high rates of criminal activity, consistent failures to assimilate. But this shouldn't be a surprise, Will. It's just common sense.
1: But is it really, Mr. Miller, is it really just common sense? Because if that were truly the case, then Stephen Miller himself should be one of those welfare-wasting, unassimilated, subsequent generations. Because, you see, Stephen Miller's mother, Miriam, was born Miriam Glosser. Dr. David Glosser is her brother, making him Stephen Miller's uncle. Meaning that Wolfliebe Glosser's story of fleeing Antipole for refuge in the United States is Stephen Miller's story too. David Glosser first wrote about this in Politico back in 2018, and he wrote about his dismay that his nephew is, quote, the architect of immigration policies that repudiate the very foundation of our family's life in this country, end quote. He also calls Miller a hypocrite, because recall, his great-grandfather, Wolfliebe, got out of Antipole. A few days later, the Einsatzgruppen stormed the village. They were the Nazi paramilitary death squads, and they killed all the Jews there. David told CNN,
5: everybody else who didn't make it, they were all swept away in the Holocaust and dead.
6: And so you're saying the hypocrisy...
5: Well, let's put it simply. Had we not been able to enter America when we did, Stephen Miller would never exist.
1: America is a nation of immigrants. That makes immigration the basis of what this country is, and also a battleground over who we wish we could be. Conflict has always been part of the picture. So today, I want to focus on a resurgent part of that conflict, this question of assimilation. Stephen Miller and others on the far right insist that many immigrants refuse, just flat out refuse to assimilate. On the far left, assimilation is summarily rejected as cultural erasure. But of course, real life and immigrants' real views span the broad spectrum in between. So let's talk about that. And Nancy Foner joins us to help with that. She's a distinguished professor emerita of sociology at Hunter College. She's also the author of several books on immigration, including most recently, Immigration, How Past Shapes the Present. Professor Foner, welcome to On Point.
7: Oh, delighted to be here. Thank you very much.
1: So tell me, first of all, this word assimilation, for you in the course of your scholarship, like what is that meant to you? What do you think it actually means in the American context?
7: Well, broadly speaking, it's usually referred to as a process by which immigrants and their descendants integrate into the dominant culture of the U.S. There are other definitions, but I think that's a widely understood one. But there are aspects, I don't know if you want me to talk about that now. I think that laying out how we think about assimilation, it's important to make a number of points. So one is that assimilation is not an all or nothing situation. Mm-hmm. You can assimilate in many ways while also holding on to many home country cultural beliefs and practices. It's in fact not realistic to expect immigrants to abandon their former cultural patterns altogether if they've come as adults, which many do, right? To come in your 20s and your 30s. And they don't hold on to all of, they hold on to some of their cultural beliefs and values and practices. Plus, home country cultural practices and beliefs inevitably change in many ways as immigrants make their lives in the U.S. And I think it's a nice way of putting it that assimilation is what happens when you're doing other things. I mean, you don't consciously say, I want to assimilate. It's because you're living your life in the U.S., you're working, you're meeting people from other groups. In the case that you're often going to school. And so in the process of doing those things, you adopt or become familiar with American culture in the U.S. And you change because you're moving to a new society. You're faced with new constraints, new barriers, new opportunities. It's not a conscious process. The other thing about assimilation that I think it's important to emphasize is that largely it's a second generation experience.
1: Yes.
7: That is the children of immigrants born in the U.S. because they are born here. They have birthright citizenship. They are literally American citizens from the day that they were born, and they live their whole lives here. Well, at least, you know, they go to school here. They live in neighborhoods increasingly that have people other than those from their parents' country of origin. And it's among the second generation who are most likely to more fully assimilate, unlike what Stephen Miller said, right, which it persists across the generations. That's simply not true. Okay, because right. among the second and increasingly third generation, they're fully Americans. They may be hyphenated Americans because they do often still face barriers on the basis of their ethnic origins or their race. But culturally, they become more American, more committed right. to America. Another point
1: well,
7: I just want
1: well,
7: to make.
1: Professor, actually, yeah. Professor Foner, I'm going to let you make that point when we come back from the break because we just got about 20 seconds here before I got to get us to that break. Folks, we're talking today about what assimilation actually is, what it actually means in this country, and specifically what it means to immigrants to this country right now. Their definitions are quite broad, and we'll hear a lot more of those when we come back. This is On Point.

0: It's 9:19. Thanks for joining us for On Point this morning here on Siouxland Public Media. Award-winning news, production, and community engagement. Coming up, we'll join Brett Hayworth for What's the Frequency? A look at the future of Lewis Pool, the future of a potential baseball stadium at Morningside University. That is on the way on What's the Frequency at 10 o'clock. And a peek behind the scenes at the Winnebago Powwow with Alejandra Perez. Then we'll join Dr. J. Josh Nanestad in the 11 o'clock hour for Listen to This as Josh takes us on a nationwide tour of music. It's 9:20. 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
2: You're back with On Point. I'm Meghna Chakrabarty, and today we are talking about what assimilation actually is for immigrants in the United States, or the is's that it is, meaning it's a whole lot of things. For example, we reached out to On Point listeners, and you definitely responded with your views. Here's Luke Perchik, who's an immigrant, and Luke says there are parts of American culture that have been more easy to adopt than others.
3: As a child, I immigrated along with my parents, and assimilation played a big role in school. However, as an adult, I still have not adapted to all things American. Football or fast food or even tipping is something that I grapple with. But what I did pick up is a sense of good-heartedness that Americans are known for. They're open to all, accepting, and being genuine. You can always adopt and shape existing norms into something new, and that's what Americans are known for. Culture is always changing for immigrants or the established Americans.
2: And here's On Point listener Peggy Gui-Suk Hong. Peggy says that sometimes after immigrating to the U.S., it can actually take time to realize what she says are the costs of assimilation.
4: My family immigrated to Hawaii in 1968, and I was 4 years old, almost five. And I feel like I've spent the first half of my life trying to assimilate. And then I've been spending the second half of my life, I'm 62 years old now, decolonizing and trying to reclaim my heritage that I lost. You know, I lost my mother tongue. I lost access to my grandparents because I couldn't speak with them. I lost access to a lot of the culture and history that me and my ancestors come from.
2: We'll hear more from On Point listeners throughout the show. Well, Professor Foner, you were saying that there are basically three aspects of assimilation that are important to recognize, and you were just about to get to the third one. What is it?
5: Oh, yeah, I just want to emphasize that assimilation is a two-way process, that immigrants change and enrich American culture. It's not just that being in America changes immigrants and their children, but that immigrants and their children change the culture of the U.S. Most we can think about food. In the past, immigrants brought us bagels and pizza. Now there are more Chinese restaurants than McDonald's, Burger King's, and Kentucky Fried Chicken's. Combined, mixed up salsa sells more than ketchup. Immigrants have brought musical Latin rhythms to American popular music. They brought new businesses like nail salons that have affected how people live their daily lives. They've also, I think that came up in some of the comments, that assimilation is not an unalloyed good, as we've heard from the last speaker. And I could add to that that assimilation can be bad for your health in terms of adopting American dietary patterns and also lack of exercise. You can adopt bad American habits. Interestingly, the literature shows that although immigrants commit fewer crimes than the native born, fewer violent crimes than native born. By the second generation, the crime rates among the second generation are similar to the native born. So,
2: another form of assimilation. Yeah.
5: Right. So we have to consider Professor, that too.
2: Yeah. If I may, I'm thinking about, the specific definition of assimilation that Stephen Miller seems to hold, right? Because he keeps harping on things like not learning the English language, and he talks about immigrants as coming into like these very isolated enclaves as if they form these hermetically sealed bubbles in different parts of the country and refuse to sort of step outside those bubbles. And he talks about cultural norms and this, that, and the other. And it just seems to me that, first of all, there may be varying degrees of these things, truth in these things, but the sort of flaming concerns that he has also sound really familiar. I'm thinking about, wasn't there a time in American history where Italian immigrants forming Little Italy, right? Or Chinese immigrants congregating in Chinatowns in various parts of the country, that they were too seen as unassimilating or refusing to assimilate in this country?
5: They certainly were. They were, in fact, not only felt to be refusing to assimilate, they were often felt to be unassimilable, that they never would assimilate, that they were mongrel races who would ruin America and would never become American. I think we forget that, actually. A lot of Americans forget that when they look back to the past. And there's a tendency, in fact, to romanticize immigrants in the early, in the turn of the 20th century. And English is one of the places where this comes. I'm giving talks in my books. I often hear from the audience, these are people who are, second or third generation, often older. And they'll say, today's immigrants don't want to speak English. That's not like my relatives. They came here and they learned English right away. But in fact, the studies show that immigrants today are more likely to speak English and learn it more quickly than immigrants a century ago. And this three model of linguistic assimilation still holds, that immigrants arriving as adults make progress, but not surprisingly, they're more fluent in their native tongue. The second U.S.-born generation, the majority are proficient in English, though they're often bilingual to speak usually with their parents or other relatives. By the third generation, this is the grandchildren of immigrants, they're by and large monolingual. They only speak English. And this fear that Spanish will challenge the predominance of English is really unfounded. In fact, some social scientists talk about America or the U.S. as being the graveyard of languages. and I think the misconceptions come because people see people, we've had replenishment, we've had new immigrants coming all the time, and people see someone on the street speaking Spanish, for example, or another language, and they think, that person hasn't learned English. But that person may have come 3 years ago. It's really, you have to really look at this over the generations.
2: Well, if I may, I'm glad you focused on language, because actually a while ago we did a show specifically about language uptake amongst immigrants, and that show mirrored exactly what you're saying, that within one generation there's almost complete English language uptake and bilingualism, and then the second generation, the native tongue has been completely forgotten. But what's interesting to me is that you said that people say, their immigrant ancestors learned English faster. In this case, we're talking about, and you've written a book about this in particular, mm-hmm. we're talking about European immigrant ancestry, right? Yes. Like Irish, Italian, etc. And I think that that's quite important to note. There's this presumption that because people had lighter skin, that they somehow assimilated more quickly, which history says is not true.
5: Yes, exactly. And of course, in the past, if we're talking about around the turn of the 20th century, the overwhelming majority of immigrants were from Europe. But we should also know that they were not seen the same way that we see them today. the Jews and Italians were seen as racially, they were legally white, but they were seen as racially inferior whites, and that they would never become the equal of the white Protestant establishment, that they would never, that they would be stigmatized. These racial inferiors were mongrelizing America, really.
2: Yeah. Well, one of the one of the things I hope to achieve with this hour is to, you know, to show that there's a great variety of opinions and views from immigrants or, you know, second generation, third generation folks in this country about what assimilation actually is and where they fall on the spectrum of their desires to rapidly, quote unquote, become American. Because some families are very much into placing themselves in the United States and becoming almost instantly as integrated as they can. I mean, for example, let me give you another example here. Phuc Tran, his family came to the U.S. as refugees of the Vietnam War. That was through a U.S.-led resettlement and the passage of the Indochina Migration and Refugee Assistance Act of 1975. Well, Phuc is now a writer and a tattoo artist. He used to actually teach Latin. And growing up in the U.S. in the 1980s, he told us there was no question in his family on how to assimilate.
6: You know, in the 80s, like, we got our marching orders, and it was like, you know, get with the program, you know, celebrate the 4th of July, you know, learn about Halloween, and that was it. Like, there wasn't space culturally for anybody to bring, I guess, their heritage culture to the table.
2: But Phuc's parents didn't see that as claustrophobic cultural pressure. For them, instead, it was actually an opportunity.
6: They wanted me and my brother to speak perfect English. They wanted us to sit in the other room, and if they heard us talking, they wouldn't be able to tell if it was American kids or like Vietnamese American kids or Vietnamese kids. And it was really important to them, because I think, like, for my father especially, like, he thought that the reason that he wasn't getting further ahead or didn't have opportunities was because his mastery of English and his sort of like a cultural assimilation wasn't complete, or that, like, he was missing things, and that, and he wanted us to have sort of all those opportunities.
2: Well, but later, his parents' views softened when they noticed that Phuc couldn't speak Vietnamese as well as he did when he was a child. And they had their own, well, I guess I should say they only had their own experiences to guide them in the cultural minefield known as teenage dating.
6: And then the other thing was, when I was in high school, my parents set me up on a blind date with another like Vietnamese American girl. And then all of a sudden there was this expectation that I was going to like date and marry another Vietnamese girl. And I was like, wait, what? Like, I don't even know any other, like, we had to drive like, you know, a half hour away to like Harrisburg to like find another Vietnamese girl. They're like, okay, here you go. Why don't you guys just hit it off? And I was just like, hell no. You know, 'cause like, I'm this like, you know, 80s, like punk rock teenager. And I was like, this is so weird. I talked to her. She was very nice. We sat in the car and we just like made fun of our parents, you know, which is like the most like Gen X, you know, sort of like Vietnamese American thing to do. Like, we both like were sitting in the car, arms crossed, staring at each other, being like, our parents suck.
2: Well, Phuc's parents' approach to assimilation, I would say it's a sum of specificities: being war refugees, grateful to be alive, arriving in the 1970s at the relative beginning of a large wave of Asian immigration, and a drive to succeed. But for Phuc, that didn't mean navigating multiple cultures was always easy.
6: I think like the process of assimilation is fraught because it's not, it's completely unwritten in terms of like when you've done enough, and also you don't know who's in charge. Like, when do you get the certificate that says that you're assimilated? Because like, you know, like, I just remember being in high school, like just jumping through all these hoops and doing all these things. And it's like in the back of my mind, I'm like, okay, when am I American enough?
2: Phuc has come to see his assimilation, though, as a strength, binding together the strongest aspects of multiple cultures that create his own identity.
6: I feel like I have access to two amazing all-you-can-eat buffets, and I can go back and forth between the two, and I can leave behind the things that I don't want, and then I can take all the things that, you know, fulfill or enrich my life from both American and Vietnamese culture as it was presented to me, you know, by my parents and my family.
2: Well, that was Phuc Tran, author of the memoir Sai Gone. He's also a tattoo artist currently living in Maine. Professor Foner, this gets me thinking about are the tensions over assimilation, are they different now since the types of immigrants who began coming in 1965 to this country were just from different parts of the country than were at the turn of the century?
5: Well, that's there are lots of differences and lots of similarities. I guess picking up on the Vietnamese experience that we just heard, I mean, and today at least, yes, there's always been conflicts or tensions between immigrants and their second generation children over certain aspects of child rearing, for example, that parents are too strict. I mean, that happened in the past and it happens today. Very common that children feel that their parents bring with them values and they expect a level of respect and deference. For example, a big issue in many immigrant groups is this issue of discipline, that immigrant parents feel that sparing the rod is ruining the child. And they believe in using physical corporal punishment and are actually upset when the teachers in the schools don't use it. And this is a tension for the children and the parents. But what's interesting is that many of the parents, they're not, most are not these, you know, inflexible traditionalists. They begin to change too often in kind of small, maybe subtle ways. And many will tell you that they try to speak to their children and talk to them rather than hitting them, for example. And so I think, and the children themselves also begin to learn new ways. Although interestingly, in the tale that we just heard, it's interesting that among West Indians who I've studied from Jamaica, the second generation, when they grow up, even though they resented their parents using corporal punishment when they were children, say that when they grow up, they want to incorporate the best of both possible worlds. That they don't want to be they don't want to be as strict as their parents. But they also don't want to be like American parents. They want to create a mixture, which actually is something that many children of immigrants do.
2: But I mean, this to me seems the most American thing possible, though, right? Creating something new.
5: Something new, exactly. In the new environment, exactly. Yeah.
2: But can I just ask a quick follow-up, because we've got about 2 minutes here before we have to take our next break. To me, it's quite obvious that if a family emphasizes let's call it the superficial things required for quote-unquote assimilation, language, maybe being more familiar with, as is noted, the dominant culture. But is there evidence that for families who are less inclined to say, well, you're going to speak English at home or whatnot, or you're going to understand what St. Patrick's Day means, that if there's any delay in that immigration, and does that have any impact on, you know, on that family and their progress, either like socioeconomically in this country?
5: Yeah, I haven't seen anything as, you know, like that. But we should emphasize, though, that immigrants bring this tremendous desire for their children to do better. That's a great strength of the immigrant experience. I mean, that I think has come out from the people that we've heard. They leave in some cases they're forced to leave their home countries in the case of refugees, but many voluntarily leave because they want a better life for their children. They want in the U.S. They're very ambitious. They're motivated to work hard. And that is something that is a strength of the immigrant experience.
2: Well, Professor Foner, hang on here for just a second. We'll talk a lot more about sort of when tensions over assimilation have reached fever pitches in the American past and what's driving it now. So we'll be right back. This is On Point.

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8: 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It's 66 degrees, mostly cloudy in Sioux City, and 66 and partly cloudy at the Iowa Great Lakes. Coming up at the top of the hour, join Brett Hayworth for What's the Frequency? A look at the future of Lewis Pool on the program today. Then we'll join Alejandra Perez for a look at what happens at the Winnebago Powwow. That's today at around 10:40. That'll be right after What's the Frequency? We will return now to On Point.

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1: You're back with On Point. I'm Meghna Chakrabarty, and today we are talking about what assimilation actually is, or actually the broad spectrum of quote-unquote assimilation for immigrants into this country. Nancy Foner joins us. She's Distinguished Professor Emerita of Sociology at Hunter College and also at the City University of New York, author of Immigration, How the Past Shapes the Present. She's also author of other books on this exact issue, including Strangers No More, Immigration and the Challenges of Integration in North America and Western Europe. And let's listen to a little bit more of our On Point listeners who shared their stories or what their views are of assimilation. So this is Katarina. She's been living in the U.S. for more than 20 years, and she loves American culture and is happy to adopt some of it. But this word assimilation to her can often mean something more sinister.
2: Assimilation often, it comes to my ear as a dog whistle when times are becoming very conservative. And so it becomes more narrow view of one slither, a very small and tiny slither of American culture, which is like pushing this whiteness or this Christian nationalism or conservatism or this capitalist view. But it's tiny, it's very narrow, and it's not vibrant. So for me, wanting to learn the American culture for me, that is wonderful and vibrant, I find this diversity is what is exciting, and we should be honoring that.
1: So here's another one. This is Mauko Bedi. He says that as a child of African immigrants and as an African American in this country, he's able to see multiple perspectives.
3: People look at me and obviously see just primarily a black man. I often see the various stereotypes associated with that, but also I see stereotypes associated with Africans and things put on them throughout their lives as immigrants. I'm not fluent in my dad's native language, and trying to learn has always been difficult for me, especially since he has moved back to Ghana as of recently. But as African-American person, you see a mixture. African Americans have their own particular culture, steeped in oppression and such. Meanwhile, Africans have to assimilate, change up their names, speak more fluent English, etc. And so, someone like me and having my own name is a privilege.
1: So, Professor Foner, you know, we keep saying this. I mean, I've been saying this word assimilation all hour, and then also assimilating into American culture. But I want to be honest. I mean, I'm the child of immigrants. I was born in this country. I'm an American through and through, first and foremost. But I can't even say I know what American culture is, because I think it highly depends on what part of the country you live in, even, you know, what your socioeconomic economic status is. So, I mean, is there any, I guess, among sociologists like you, any common agreement as to what we mean when we say American culture?
4: Gosh, probably not.
1: Because I'm just wondering how an immigrant's supposed to know what they're supposed to assimilate into, right?
4: Well, I guess English is one of the things that we would say, right? Speaking English, yeah. For those who come not from cultures where English is not the common language or the official language. That would be one thing, right? Learning English. Assimilation often refers to economic assimilation, you know, moving up the job ladder and the job hierarchy. So it's not just a cultural term. So it really, it varies with how social scientists and their work use it and how every day. What's interesting is how Katerina sees it as a stigmatized word. And I think that many do believe, you know, think that it means, you know, you have to force to be somehow American, and it doesn't recognize your diverse, you know, diverse cultural experiences in this country. And the last speaker also raised the problem of becoming American for those who are seen as Black, means becoming a Black American, right? So that has its other hyphenated American, right? Which mm-hmm. is sometimes presented as being a good because that acknowledges diversity, but for other groups it may also be a stigma, particularly for Black immigrants from Africa or the Caribbean, often feel that they don't have the option, that they're when people see them, they don't see where they came from. This is the second generation who have no accent to indicate where they're from, or in some cases their name doesn't indicate it either, and so they feel that they are just labeled as Black, and their ethnic background or their immigrant background is not recognized. So it's complicated mm-hmm. in the U.S. because of racial and economic inequalities, right? Which don't yeah. get yeah.
1: Yeah. Well, you know, it got me thinking to this other question I wanted to ask you about, which is, when in the past have these concerns over, you know, immigrants and they're assimilated, then they're not assimilating, when have they reached the kind of feverish pitch we're hearing now? Because, you know, I was looking at some interviews that Stephen Miller has given, and there was one in particular, interestingly, where he talked about what he saw as a golden age in America between 1924 mm-hmm. and 1965. And these are two really important dates in immigration history. I was wondering if you wanted to talk about that a little bit and whether they map to this sort of assimilation fear as well in American history.
4: Well, they do, in the fact that what led to the 1924 Act, and the 1924 Act, we should say, is an act that highly restricted immigration after to the United States after decades of very enormous immigration, particularly from Eastern and Southern Europe. And the 1924 Act established national origin quotas and heavily favored people from Northern and Western Europe, and cut the numbers down enormously, so that between the 20s and then 1965 was the Immigration Act that really opened up the United States to immigration literally from all over the world by abolishing the national origin quotas and creating a new immigration system. So, yes, I know Stephen Miller talks about this pause, he calls it, right? This pause mm-hmm. between the 20s and the 60s allowed for assimilation, although actually in what the quote earlier, you know, he seems to have seen it as being persistent throughout the generations. But I think immigration was not dependent on that pause, and we should remember that during that pause, there was World War II and the Great Depression, which also discouraged right. immigration. But immigration, as I've said earlier, is a second generation phenomenon. It's a generational phenomenon. And just having a pause, during the pause, yes, the numbers of new immigrants were small, but there were second and third generation were growing up in America. There was still a lot of diversity. So I don't see that, you know, as that's his justification for why we need a pause. And I think that comes up against, you know, acknowledging and discussing how important immigration is for American society, quite apart from assimilation issues. I mean, we have population issues in the country now. We have the aging of the baby boomers who were born right in the post-World War II period, enormous cohort, mostly white. Who's going to fill, by 2030, all of them will be 65 or older. Who is going to fill the jobs that they're leaving, both low-skilled and high-skilled? We are in the country, fertility is well below replacement levels. And then we're going to have this aging population. Who's going to care for them? At the moment, immigrants are heavily involved in these caring professions. Who's going to pay into the Social Security system to provide benefits for this huge aging population? And so, I mean, there are many. So, it's important. Interesting that, you know, assimilation is focused on some of the time. But this is an important. We need immigrants. And clearly in the United States now. Now, if we go back again to the past, you know, there were hard-edged Americanization programs at that time in the early 20th century, which we haven't spoken about. Immigrants were seen as they had to completely shed their old customs and ethnic identities. In schools on the Lower East Side, you weren't allowed even to speak Yiddish in the schoolyard. And you were the teachers were told to wash out with soap anybody who used Yiddish. Teddy Roosevelt, the president in 1915, beginning of World War I, he said there's no such thing as a hyphenated American who is a good American. So there were, they were against hyphenation. You had to be a 100% American. So actually it was more intolerant then, right? Than now.
1: Yeah.
4: Because hyphenated identities have become accepted in America. I mean, we do live in a post-civil rights America despite the attempts of the Trump administration to undo that.
1: Can I just jump in here?
4: Sure.
1: And Professor, and you'll just have to forgive me, please do, because I'm just mindful of the time, and I wanted to give voice to one more person, because this person, he's Ilan Stavins, and he is part of America's largest immigrant group by far. Stavins is a professor of humanities and Latin American and Latino culture at Amherst College.
5: I am myself an immigrant from Mexico. I came in the mid-80s to this country. I came with different languages. My original languages were Yiddish and Spanish. In adopting the English language, I started to realize that I move my body differently in each of the languages, that my facial gestures are differently when I speak one or I speak the other. And I found it absolutely absorbing, but also daunting to occupy a new language, to steal from the culture the words that were property of that culture, and to make them my own. I felt like an imposter, and I think all immigrants have that element of impostorship, of passing, of not being quite themselves, or at least their old self.
1: But Slavin says that being a chimera can have its benefits.
5: Then it's also extraordinarily liberating as well. You become somebody new. It's as if you are born again. And in that, you have options that you didn't have originally as a child in your original culture. So I think that immigration is an invitation to start anew. Assimilation is this wrestling between the old and the newly acquired.
1: Stavin says that new identity, though, doesn't come immediately, and it doesn't come without friction.
5: That culture into which one arrives establishes that the doors are closed, or that things are already in shape, and that our arrival makes others uncomfortable, or at least makes them aware that there's an outsider that might be watching or might be stealing certain elements. And that no, you are here, you're taking somebody else's bed, you're taking somebody else's desk in a school or job in a factory or in a whatever labor dimension that is, makes us feel as if we are unwelcome.
1: But overall, Ilan Stavin says that being an immigrant is being part of the human story, and it's a story he sees that's ripe with constant change, both for individuals and the broader culture.
5: The immigrant is not only transformed by the society into which they arrive, but transforms that society radically, essentially. There is the presence of the outsider makes the insider feel different automatically, even when that insider is rejecting that immigrant, or on the other side, when that insider is fully embracing it.
1: So that's Ilan Stavins, professor of humanities and Latin American and Latino culture at Amherst College. And Professor Foner, if I may, there's one more voice I want to play here, because, you know, what we're talking about is the debate or the tensions over assimilation in this country. And recently I heard what I think is the simplest, most straightforward, and most sensible definition of sort of the duties that immigrants have in coming to a new nation and the duty that that new nation has to those immigrants. And it comes from a speech that Pope Leo gave just last month in Tenerife on a trip to Spain. And in it, He starts by saying, to integrate does not mean erasing the history of those who arrive, nor demanding that they leave behind everything that forms part of their memory. And then he continues like this.
6: Integrar es un camino recíproco. Quien llega aprende a habitar una tierra nueva, y quien recibe aprende.
1: Pope Leo says integration is a reciprocal path. Those who arrive learn to inhabit a new land, and those who receive learn to expand their own home without diluting their identity or closing their hearts to an encounter. He talks about how he says that new immigrants should do things like learn the language, and the receiving country should do things like be open to adopting new cultural norms. And to me, it's so straightforward because, as you said, that is actually what happens in America. So I just wonder, I mean, is there any other reason beyond racism that this debate keeps coming up in American history?
4: Well, you're asking me. I think that it's because there are tensions over immigration that often politicians deepen and use to face their support. I mean, I think that's also an element in this. And I think that we've seen that in the past in nativist movements that have popped up repeatedly in American history. This is not something new. But I think the points that Ilan Stevens and the Pope made are really important ones to remember. I think this notion that immigrants transform American society at the same point as they are transformed in coming here, that it's not assimilation's not an all or nothing proposition, that you can assimilate, you can adopt many American values and cultural patterns at the same time as maintain some from the old country. And I think maybe a way to think of it too, interestingly, in studies of the second generation, have found that when members of the second generation go back to their parents' home country, what emerges is one of the things that strikes them the most is that they feel highly American. They have never felt as American as before when they realize how different they are from those in their parents' home country. And I think this notion of change is really, and that it's not, it shouldn't be a rigid and all or nothing proposition.
1: Yeah. Right. Well, as you said, assimilation is what happens when you're doing other things. I thought that was so well put. Yeah. Nancy Foner, Professor Emerita, distinguished Professor Emerita at Hunter College and City University of New York, and author of Immigration, How the Past Shapes the Present. Thank you so much for joining us today, Professor Foner.
4: Thank you for having me.
1: I'm Meghna Chakrabarty. This is On Point.
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1: Connecticut's Democratic Senator Chris Murphy says the current version of capitalism isn't working for Americans.
8: I'm not a Democratic Socialist, but I do believe that the Democratic Party has been historically way too timid in taking on corporate power.
1: But with major party disruption coming from his left, Senator Murphy joins us to talk about how he thinks Democrats can move forward. That's on the next On Point.
9: That's Monday morning. On Point begins at 9 o'clock right after Morning Edition, as it does each weekday here on Siouxland Public Media, KWIT Sioux City 90.3 and KOJI Okoboji 90.7, broadcasting from the campus of Western Iowa Tech Community College. It is cloudy in Sioux City. The temperature is 67 degrees with a southeast wind at 9 miles per hour. It's 72 and partly cloudy in Spirit Lake with a south wind at 14. looking for a high of 82 today. Then we warm right back up as we did for last weekend. This weekend we'll have highs in the 90s, maybe not quite as hot as it was last weekend. A high of 94 tomorrow, 97 for the high on Sunday. Monday we top at 98 degrees, and then we have a bit cooler temperatures for the rest of next week. Again, 67 in Sioux City. It's 72 at the Iowa Great Lakes. 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
10: Welcome to What's the Frequency, our long-form Siouxland Public Media show. I'm Brett Hayworth. We are well into summer, and among the summer activities that people enjoy is being in a pool. Of course, some people have their own pools, but for decades in the Midwest, cities have also built municipal pools for people to enjoy and in which swimming lessons can be taken. This show digs into the variety of offerings of pools and newer style splash pads, which are growing in number in Siouxland. Sioux City has 7 splash pads, an aquatic center style pool at Riverside Park, and 2 big lap style pools too. Last year, those 3 pools had a combined 34,000 users, with almost half of that at Riverside alone. One piece of the show explores the fact that the 2 big lap pools with Leif Erickson at the city's north side and Lewis Pool near the Morningside area of town are each more than 40 years old. Both need at least $200,000 in ongoing maintenance in the next year or so, and city officials are discussing if a pool could be closed. So it is conceivable that a pool could be on its last month of usage. You will hear from 4 people on this show as I interviewed to get a range of information and opinions on the pools in Sioux City. The first you will hear was from the users of Lewis Pool in the Morningside area on a 100-degree day this week. Those two are Michelle Bloom and Becky Gall, who use the adult swim time many times per week.
11: So let's just start with you, Becky. Like, at what age did you grow up in Sioux City? Is that?
12: Yes, I did.
11: Okay. Did you like what pool did you live by and what pool did you primarily use and like at what age and like how did that all go?
12: Mm-hmm. This pool right here side of the tennis courts when it was the smaller pool and followed it over here to the bigger pool, and I've done it from all the way swimming lessons to with my family to with my best friend, and now we're at the age of 54 and we're here doing the lap swim.
11: And I want to give you a sec or have you explain that for a second, because I've heard this and I don't have personal knowledge of this, but that the pool is, you know, so we're a little, I guess we're to the south of where it used to be. So where the tennis courts are at Morningside College, just explain that. Like, was it the same size?
12: It was a little bit smaller. It was almost like a rounded type of pool. And then it became Lewis on this side of the tennis courts and we're still here.
11: And then for you, Michelle, I'll kind of start, like, at what age was it this pool as well, or was it a different pool? Like, what was your earliest pool type moments? And like, what did you like about the pool? How often did you go? Like, all that kind of thing.
13: Okay. I started at about maybe 6, and I would come with my cousins, and we would all come as a family. And as I got older, I met my best friend, Becky, and we started swimming together at a brown age

0: perhaps with the slides and such. And then the latest would be all these splash pads that are all over Sioux City in lots of neighborhoods. How do you feel about kind of the metamorphosis of like what pools used to be to what like all these other options? Do you like all those other options for different people might need different things? Like what's your view on that?
1: I prefer the classic pool because you get more exercise and it works more. I mean, as you get older, you have your joints and your other things that it's easier on those, and you get a better workout with a pool. And I just really feel strongly that pools are a much better thing for a community than the splash pads.
0: One more for you, Michelle. Then there is also, I'm sorry. One more for you, Becky. I apologize. I notice during the lap swim, there's some overlap of time when swimming lessons are going on. So what do you think about the value of a city offering swimming lessons for its residents?
1: I think it's crucial because lessons for water, you could be in a situation where you might need to survive with water. And I really feel that it is crucial that everybody learn how to swim in this day and age.
0: Okay. And then do your family, have you been to some of the splash pads? Like what are your view on those?
1: I mean, splash pads are fun for a few minutes, but I don't see the extended use of them being very engaging for a long period of time.
0: Okay. And then Michelle Bloom, kind of the same questions for you. So again, when you think of all these options that I just cited there with all the splash pads and the Riverside Aquatic Center and such, is there like a special purpose for special people, certain people, or like, what, I mean, is it having a variety? Is that a good thing? How do you assess that?
2: Okay. I agree with Becky. Splash pads are okay, but it doesn't really serve the whole community like a lap swimming pool will. You get more exercise, there's more benefit, and with the swimming lessons for children or adults or whatever your situation is very beneficial for exercise.
0: Have you had family members that have used the splash pads, like, you know, for here and there, or not really?
2: No. My children, when they came to Lewis Pool, we just used the pool. And something else that I want to say, too, is I feel like a pool like Lewis Pool is now does serve many purposes. We have the baby and toddler pool. We have the pool that is just a little bit larger for the kiddos that fall in, you know, the maybe 6, 7, 8-year-old range. And then we also have this large swimming pool that will serve everybody that can swim. So I think that there's more to do, more engaging with kids, socialization, which I think is crucial as well.
0: Thank you, Michelle, for bringing that up. I had forgotten that, and this is, I believe, also present at the Leaf Pool is the baby pool or that side pool. So it's when you look at the facility, I mean, it's a big bathhouse. It's a 50-meter pool. It's, I don't know, 8 to 10 lanes wide, something like that. And then the baby pool, like all these things. So it's really quite a big facility.
2: Yes. And it serves many purposes rather than just a splash pad that will just serve little kids, where I believe adults will utilize a pool like this more.
0: And then back to you, Becky Gull. Tell me about, I believe this summer, and it used to be there used to be more adult swimming time at both pools at Leaf and at Leaf Erickson, which is up on the north side, and then here at Lewis Pool in the Morningside area. But in recent years, they're down to only one pool for at least for the last couple of years of adult swim. So just tell me, and I guess it's at noon, from noon to one, Monday through Friday, and then 6 to 7 here at Lewis in the evening. So not 5 hours at noon or 5 days of an hour and then 4 hours in the evening. But just tell me, like, when did you start doing lap swim? Like what sort of exercises do you do? And like, what is the value of that? You mentioned like easy on joints and stuff, but just kind of explain that.
1: Well, we get our, not just our swimming, but we also get our socialization. When we do it, we're using all different, our arms, our legs, our, and I was here last week with my mother, who's in her 70s, And we're

0: you're swimming from the shallow all the way to the deep the whole entire hour and really utilize then the full length of the pool. And sometimes we'll just, Michelle and I will just go across, but we're really using every part of our body to get the exercise that we enjoy.
1: And are you a pretty much most every day, if possible, kind of person?
0: Yes. Pretty much Monday through Thursday.
1: Okay, then Michelle, tell me, like, when you, I don't know how many, if you could maybe gauge how long you've been coming for adult flap swim, or what I call adult, but yeah, adult swim, where you can do whatever you want. You can water walk, you can slap swim, you can kickboard, like all that. But just tell me how many years you've been doing it and why you feel like that's important for your body, for your whatever, your being, you know, all that.
2: Okay, so I've been coming for about 3 years now. I would have been coming more had I known about it, but I don't know. I just looked up the pool hours and seeing that there was water and lap walking or lap swimming, and decided that that's something that I would enjoy, and just I've been doing it ever since. So,
1: thank you. And again, I'm for this What's the Frequency show, I'm talking to Becky Gall and Michelle Bloom. I'm at the Lewis Pool here in the Morningside area of Sioux City. It's one of the two traditional long 50-meter pools, classic-type pools. And kind of last question before I let you go, and there's lots of other people on this show, including Mayor Bob Scott. We have a person from the City Parks Department who is also that you're hearing on just kind of what options might be. But there is, it is possible in March when the budget was being set for this year, and there's a new budget that the city just started on July 1st. There was talk of perhaps closing one or two of the pools because of ongoing maintenance and just costly maintenance that's going on. There was settling at the Leaf Pool. I believe that from what Mayor Scott has said, that's been kind of worked its way out a little bit, but there's a lot of deferred maintenance. So what would you, so it's possible, it's not for certain, but there's a decision will be coming later in some months down the line, but it's possible that this could be the last summer for one or both of these pools. We have about 3 weeks left of the season. How do you feel about that? And what would you say to like the city officials that would be making that decision?
0: It's very disappointing because a pool is a community. And to see something like that disappear is sad, because in a society that has been more towards technology, and a pool allows you to get outside and enjoy. And I'm a teacher here in Sioux City. And just last week when I came, Hi, Mrs. Gall, and to see the students out in nature and enjoying the pool really brought it all together, and it would really be sad if they chose to do that.
1: And the voice you heard there, that was Becky Gall. And we're going to hear from Michelle Bloom here next. Kind of the same question to you, Michelle. Again, it's not a done deal by any means. There's, you know, more talks to be had, but there will be perhaps a recommendation from the city pool committee, board. So there's, you know, a lot to transpire for whether it could or could not, but it could possibly be the last summer. So what do you make of that? And again, what would be your plea, or what would you ask for city officials to ponder or consider as they go about making that decision?
2: Well, it's very disappointing and sad if they do close it, but I would also ask for them to consider the whole community when they're rebuilding a new area of swim, or maybe they will find it in their budget to repair this pool, which would be nice. I would miss my adult swims. And also, there are other children or adults that would benefit from swimming lessons. I don't know where they'll do that. My family has been coming here for years, and Becky and I have been best friends since we were 10 years old. It's just a lot of memories, and I would just ask that they consider the whole community.
1: Thank you. This has been wonderful. I'll let you guys get back to your workout at the lap swim here at Lewis Pool. But again, this has been Michelle Bloom and Becky Gall, and I really appreciate your time. Thank you very much.
0: Thank you.
2: Thank you very much.
1: And the two women are now heading back to the pool to resume their workout of water walking at Lewis Pool in Sioux City.

0: I'm now joined by Justin Atlas. He's the Recreation Superintendent for the City of Sioux City. So thank you for joining me today.
1: Pleasure to be with you.
0: Yeah, and as we talk about pools here today, how would you say the summer's gone? It's about a 10-week season, I think, in Sioux City. Most Iowa towns, it's about a 10-week pool season. How's this season going?
1: The season is going very well so far. We're very proud of our staff with their primary responsibilities and their secondary responsibilities, being able to make sure that the facilities are running to the best of their ability. And from what we've heard from patrons and swimmers, it's been a pretty good summer. So we're very happy thus far with the summer.
0: Thank you for that. And then as, I guess, kind of an overarching question here to get going. As city officials in Sioux City and like you guys in the recreation department, you know, seeking to have a wide variety of rec options for residents, how important are aquatics and swimming type options?
1: We look at aquatics as a primary function of what Parks and Recreation does for the city of Sioux City and for the region as a whole. Aquatics is a very unique portion of recreation amenities and recreation services, and is not a very simple thing to do because of the nature of the facility. So with it being a critical primary feature of what we do, we want to make sure that we're doing the best we can to provide the quality service that the community deserves.
0: Okay. And then, well, like, what is the value of having public pools for people? Like, why is that a thing that should be presented or offered to people?
1: There's a few different values that we like to prioritize. One is on hot days like we've had this past week. It's a cooling spot for individuals to maintain health and wellness and stay cool and keep cool during the hot summer days. Two, it's a way of exercise and to be able to be physically active within the community with a community resource. So that way, again, getting back to the health and wellness of the community. Secondarily, it's a safety measure of being able to help people to learn how to swim in a contained environment. So that way, if they're engaging in swimming in natural bodies, such as lakes, rivers, and so forth, that they're better suited to be able to swim in those areas safely. So public safety is one of the primary reasons, but also for health and wellness and additionally, for the at the root of Parks and Recreation, it's part of being able to develop social, emotional, physical, and cognitive skills for individuals and for the community, and that's what these facilities do. That's what pools help to accomplish, is building those skill sets for individuals and the community as a whole.
0: Thank you, Justin. The voice you're hearing is Justin Atlas. He is the Recreation Superintendent for the City of Sioux City. And so the city has two old style kind of huge pools that are about, I don't know, at least 40 years old, I believe. There's the Riverside Aquatic Center, which has slides and water spouts and such. And there's seven even newer style splash pads. So when you consider the breadth of all those, like how well is the city served with the splash pads, the aquatic center, the classic old school pools?
1: I think the city is serving the community very well, especially with being able to maintain. From my understanding, we opened up Leif Erickson Pool as in its current form in 1977-ish, and Lewis Pool in roughly 1981. And those have the deep ends with the diving boards that were more common in the late 70s, early 80s, and even into the 90s. They allow us to be able to operate programming such as lap swim and swim lessons very effectively, and they provide a solid facility to be able to do programming aspects. The modern day amenities that are more typical for the facility of Riverside Aquatic Center is leaning into what more modern and contemporary, you know, swimming practices go with that zero depth entry, two water slides that provide much more of an enjoyment, wow factor, and a thrill as you go down them, as well as being able to have a little areas to be able to do versatile activities and so forth, and more of a recreational leisure experience that mimics maybe going to a beach, which people enjoy. Additionally, with the seven spray pads, splash pads that we have scattered throughout the city, some of them are a little bit newer, like the Headington Park splash pad that we just opened up last year. to some of the older ones, but they all provide a cooling and playful and recreational kind of experience that is unique from splash pad to splash pad. But it provides a great place for the community to cool off, to enjoy a little bit of water recreation in a less comprehensive way. So the way it's just enjoying getting a wet and cooling off closer to home throughout the neighborhoods within the city.
0: Later on here, Justin, I'll ask you a question about like usage, if you have some usage stats. But I want to, before I get to there, I'm just curious, like anecdotally, like how often does someone on the rec department or the city council or just, the lifeguards, how much do they hear? Do people like them? Like what do you hear anecdotally?
1: I mean, anecdotally, we hear all the time that people appreciate the pools that we have, the facilities that we have, the splash pads. People are always interested in being able to utilize them. People specifically reserve park shelters to be closer to splash pads. People reserve for private parties at our pools. They go there for during open hours for parties to be able to celebrate during the summertime, to be able to just go relax and be able to go and help teach their children or, family members, neighbors, to be able to, swim and just to be able to experience, again, a summertime recreational activity. So we hear, again, people constantly and consistently throughout the summer touting and highlighting the good things that our pools and our aquatic features do in the city and how much the community appreciates them.
0: Okay, thank you for that, Justin. And then I guess asking for those stats now, let's go to that part. I don't know if it would be for last year or the last 2 years, what you may have in terms of usage I don't know if it's however you have that quantified, if you could just share a feel for that, please.
1: Yeah, and we do put together an annual report for our aquatic division. So we have that on a regular basis. So if anybody's ever interested, they can always reach out to us or we have it available. For overall usage for the pools, we have our financial year 2025, which ended last June. So the season before in 2025 and then into June 30th of 2025, we had a total pool attendance at 33,986 patrons visited our pools. That breaks down to each individual pool. Our Riverside pool, we had about 18,000, a little over 18,000 participants. For Lewis pool, we had about 7,500. And then for Leaf pool, we had about just over 8,000 patrons visit the pool. And that's not including our programming that we have, which includes lap swim and then swim lessons and any other private rentals. So, utilization, we utilize the pools from about 9 a.m. to 9 p.m., almost 7 days a week throughout the entirety of the season, which runs typically from the last Memorial Day in May to the last week in May to about the second weekend in August. So we're pretty busy, and we keep them running quite a bit, keep them operating quite a bit throughout the summer.
0: And for people to use, I mean, some of them get like season type passes, some pay just a day pass, just like I'm going to just swim today. Those are the ways that you get revenues. Is that correct?
1: Yep, we get revenue from all of our facilities through admissions, as well as rentals, and additionally for our Riverside Aquatic Center, we have our concession stand, which provides another source of revenue.
0: And I know a key thing, this was back when I was a print reporter, but I did a piece not on, I think it was Sioux City and then also some smaller towns, but the key takeaway is that there's no pool in Iowa that makes money, that cities that operate these, they operate them at a loss. Why is that? What are the costs? What makes pools so expensive? Is it basically the personnel to staff them?
1: So there's a variety of reasons why majority of the pools operate, or majority of pools in general operate at a loss, and that's nationwide, is because of the overall cost to maintain the facility, as well as cost to operate the facility. So lifeguard wages, which we here in Sioux City are on the lower end across the nation as far as lifeguard wages, but the overall chemicals that need to go into pools to keep them sanitary, the overall maintenance to be able to keep the pipes, the plumbing, all the systems that go into maintaining and operating the facility, concrete work that needs to be done, water by its very nature deteriorates things. So we need to be able to make sure that we are constantly keeping up. And it's a real big team effort between our building maintenance team, our lifeguard staff, our parks crew. So we work collaboratively and we do it very efficiently as best we can. And to your comments, we actually did generate a positive revenue in the fiscal year 2023 at Riverside Pool. Riverside actually was at 107% of expenses recovered. So Riverside made profit in fiscal year 2023. This past fiscal year, fiscal year 2025, Riverside was at 92%. So right, close to being able to recover all expenses. Facilities like Riverside Aquatic Center have the potential to continually be at that 100% recovery, if not further. And we're going to continue to make sure that all of our pools are doing the best they can to recover expenses. But for many pools, like I said, across the nation, it's not unheard of because of the expenses related to maintenance as well as operations.
0: You're listening to What's a Frequency for a show on the aquatic options in the city of Sioux City and trends in swimming as well. Justin Atlas, he's the recreation superintendent for the city of Sioux City, is my guest. And I want to move then. We're talking about the maintenance and such for pools here in Sioux City, and I want to go back to a meeting that I covered back in March when the budget was being set for the current fiscal year by the city of Sioux City. And there was two items that were on that day. It was a long meeting, like 5 hours. It was all kinds of departments and airport, everything. But there were a couple items that caught my eye that related to swimming pools. One of them was a discussion on the annual swimming pool maintenance at Lewis Pool, like when it was last painted. But like, how would you quantify what needs are at each of the pools for maintenance, and then do you have any dollar figures for what those might be in upcoming years? I believe some numbers were presented at that meeting.
1: So when it comes to prioritizing maintenance needs, I work and the members here at Parks and Recreation, we work closely with our building maintenance teams. As our building maintenance group, they have the certified pool operators that run the chemical systems and maintain the structural aspects of the facilities. So we work with them collaboratively about budgeting and making sure that we're understanding what needs to be taken care of in which order. So with that, they advise us, and then we put together the plan of being able to go forward and budgeting. And with Lewis Pool in particular, painting is definitely it's a cyclical operation maintenance need. So Lewis Pool, it's come due where we need to be able to look at painting it within the next year. And that includes not only just the paint that goes onto it, but it includes also typically sandblasting as well as, caulking the deck. So anywhere where there's concrete where it meets, being able to make sure that there's waterproof caulk to secure up and make sure that water is not leaking through the foundational areas of the pool. So that typically can range anywhere between, for a pool that size, anywhere between 80,000 and, 110,000. So we're estimating anywhere about $100,000 for being able to paint, which includes, again, a full sandblast, paint, and caulking job for the traditional pool that it is. With other maintenance needs, we look at, like I said, discussing with building maintenance, and we've identified a few areas that would be good for the next year. And in particular, we're looking at things like variable frequency drive to be able to make sure that the power usage at the pool is being regulated, so that way it's not, power is not full blast going to the pumps if they're not needed. So when at night, when the system's not being utilized, the power output can be dialed down, so that way we save on power and electricity. We're looking at things like a BEX controller, which can provide data on the water quality and upgrade that feature at one of the pools. We're also looking at doing a filter replacement, which is a heavy lift, which is needed. And again, those are typically on a lifespan that, if they're well maintained, the lifespan increases. If they're not well maintained, the lifespan can decrease. We've had a pretty good lifespan over at Riverside Aquatic Center with the current filters, and we're looking at being able to get those replaced in the next year. Additionally, with the Riverside Aquatic Center, we're looking at a gutter replacement, and that'll be coming up in this next year that we're able to budget for. And again, it's about run its lifespan for the gutter at that facility. And those are the kind of things that we would look at, whether it's Leif Erickson Pool, which has an inefficient gutter system that would need to be looked at in the next year or so, to, you know, settling issues with the actual facility, the bathhouse being outdated. Again, it's a facility that was built in 1977 and has been operating since, so 50 years roughly is a pretty good lifespan for a facility. And whether it's Leaf or Lewis, both of those are around the 40 to 50 year age, and need some TLC to continue to operate, which is always part of the question about you know, operations and being able to operate an aquatic facility.
0: And I think back to, just to, as a quick aside here, when I was a first year reporter down in Carroll County in the mid 90s, 30 years ago, all those towns that I covered down there were, they all had pools that were built in the early 60s. So these pools were all 30 to 35 years. And it seemed like every town in that area at that time was making decisions on this, like with the repairs that, you know, we have an aging pool. And do we make the repairs or do we build a new pool entirely? So that was a big, I don't know, that was very, for some reason, that was, it's something that has always stuck with me, as the length of pools and then the hard decisions that people have to make on how to proceed, you know, to keep going into the future. So with what you just mentioned there, Justin, that's, we're talking several hundred thousand on each of the two old school pools. Is there, and I think at the meeting that March that I was at, there was some discussion on, well, what, you know, is that money well spent? Is it possible? Like, who would determine which, you know, if there's enough money to do those repairs, and then if not, if the pool should be closed or some other avenue pursued?
1: So our role here is to be able to provide recommendations and advisement and information to the city council and the city manager to be able to let the city council make the ultimate decision of what facilities we operate, how they operate, and so forth. They're the ones that set policy and you know, for the city as a whole. From the meeting, if my recollection is accurate, they decided to table the conversation to be able to engage the community and to be able to assess throughout this summer to see how things went. There's various different factors that we were anticipating this summer, with the opening of a private water park that was supposed to take place that didn't take place as far as I'm aware of, as well as to be able to see the overall performance of the facility. A handful of factors go into the overall decision and deciding, and the city council, I'm sure they have other factors that I'm not aware of that they'll be considering when looking at, you know, what do we do for the future. There's plenty of reasons to be able to operate pools. There's plenty of reasons to be, again, questioning or wondering if a pool should operate. But ultimately, the city council will be making that decision whether we continue to operate a pool or not, or however we decide to operate going forward. If it's being able to close pools and open up other facilities, or if it's being able to continue to operate the facilities as is. Again, that's the decision that the city council will make, and we will continue to give recommendations and the information from the data that we collect, so that way they can make the best decision, giving their best effort to engage the community with the discussion of, you know, what do we do in the future, so that way they're informed to the best of their ability.
0: Thank you. And this has been a wonderful discussion. Justin Atlas, I really appreciate your time here. You really walked us through, again, like I said, the breadth of the options here, but like the age of all the places, how they're being used, what people think about them. This really helps. This really informs the discussion here for this What's a Frequency Show. And I really appreciate your time. Thank you.
1: Thank you very much.

0: You're listening to What's a Frequency. My next guest is Mayor Bob Scott. So the city's had at least two huge old-style pools. There's also the Riverside Aquatic Center, which is newer. I think it's like 20 to 25 years old. There's slides and water spouts and such. Then there's seven of the newer kind of style splash pads. Like, why are city pools and other options such as those splash pads? Like, why is that something that cities should be providing to people?
1: Well, I think citizens have a right to have some amenities when they're paying taxes, and the splash pads in particular and the Riverside pool in particular both get a lot of usage. So I don't think there's anything wrong with providing those things up. Now, conventional old pools like we used to build in them, like we tore out in Leeds and other areas, even the Morningside one, they're not as attractive because they're just basically the lap pools, right? I mean, they're not anything special.
0: So there's kind of been a changing dynamic for what people want in pools. So like an old school, like you said, an old school lap pool that, you know, adult lap swim, et cetera, where kids can go for swimming lessons and such. And I know that I've been at Lewis a little bit this summer, and there's definitely swimming lessons that are going on there. But like what people want and expect from pools is changing, it seems. Is that correct?
1: I think they want, water parks, slides, that type of stuff. They want those type of amenities if they're going to have a pool, yes.
0: Okay. So when the city council and when, you know, the city recreation staff and such are deciding, like, what is offered, what is in our mix of the types of pools, who is making those decisions? Is it to build a new pool, to close a pool? That comes from the city council. Is that correct?
1: Well, after it's run by the parks board. I would never vote for anything that the Parks Board hadn't at least reviewed, and I think most of the council would feel the same way.
0: Okay. And then, Mayor Bob Scott, when a key thing I think to know, I did a report on this a few years ago, and it wasn't just Sioux City, but like I talked to a bunch of city clerks and, you know, mayors from other small towns. I don't think there's a single pool in Iowa that makes money. When you consider the revenues that come in to a pool versus the expense for lifeguards, et cetera, is that the correct in Sioux City that they don't actually make money?
1: No, we lose, like Lewis Pool, I think they projected $100,000 that we'll probably lose. And on top of that, we've got to do $100,000 worth of painting next year or the year after.
0: So with that dynamic, but what you said earlier about like quality of life and offering, you know, a wide variety to, you know, what residents expect, keeping pools going, or at least, you know, the aquatic centers, you know, the mix of pools that you guys have here in Sioux City, it's just something that it's never going to make money. And that's just part of the cost of doing business. Is that correct?
1: Yeah. And that's what kind of why I've been a proponent of splash pads. If you go by the one in Leeds, there's always more kids in it than there ever were in the pool, and they're a lot less expensive. I mean, you get a water bill basically, but that's it. There's not a lot of maintenance on them, so long term, the maintenance on them is insignificant compared to a pool.
0: And that trend has been, I'm going to say, to my mind, from when my kids were first using them, splash pads are maybe the last 15-ish years that's been a development.
1: Yeah, that'd be pretty close. Yep.
0: Okay. And but you've seen like the one that kind of by where you live in Leeds, you definitely see a lot of usage with that.
1: Oh, I do. I buy it on the way home often. You drive by that today, there's going to be a lot of kids there between now and 9 o'clock tonight. I can guarantee you that.
0: So with the discussion, one reason that we're doing this show is I remember the budget discussions back in February, March. For the budget year that started this July 1st, there was a discussion about closing both of the two bigger pools, or was it just one of the two bigger pools?
1: Well, originally we thought we had a lot of repair work to do at Leap Erickson, because if you remember, it was settling, but it's kind of, the settling has kind of stopped. So yeah, it would be, I mean, we're going to have to look at all of them before we spend a whole, I mean, both of them that we have left. Riverside will probably always maintain because it's more of a water park than it is a pool. So we've got to have one of them at least. But, yeah, at least the two conventional pools, we're going to have to take serious looks at.
0: And is it essentially, when you say serious looks, like you mentioned the settling at Leaf, which apparently has kind of somewhat corrected itself, but is it just that they're too aged and there's just too many repairs that they need? Is that essentially what this boils down to?
1: Yeah, and a new pool, even a pool like those, it probably, I mean, a water park type Riverside to replace is probably $9 to $12 million, and we don't have that kind of money.
0: If there is a decision to be made on the pool, would that be something coming up on the next budget cycle that, you know, that be coming like the winter ahead, the spring ahead? Is that correct?
1: Well, I think you're probably going to see some things here in the near future about the Lewis pool for sure.
0: Okay. So sooner than like perhaps this, yeah, this fall, yeah, or something?
1: Yep.
0: Okay. Okay. And the voice you're hearing is Sioux City Mayor Bob Scott. We're talking about the history of swimming pools, the types of swimming pools that are offered in Sioux City for recreation for people. And the big trend is toward splash pads has been a big trend lately, not only in Sioux City, but lots of other towns as well. And you have a long history, Bob, as being on the council and being on the mayor. So what do you call about controversies when pools have been closed? I think you mentioned Leeds, and I kind of remember the Leeds controversy. Was that like in the 90s?
1: Yeah, it was a controversial, and of course, I live out in that area, and I found out I didn't really live in Leeds, that people said I didn't know what they wanted there, and I understand that. I get that, but, you know, you have to make economic sense out of things, too, even emotionally. It's difficult to close a library, close a pool, close whatever. It's not citizens that have been accustomed to that don't like change, and I'm no different than that. I get it, but you can't pour money into pools when you're getting very limited usage and they're very costly to maintain.
0: And if you could put a little finer point on that, I don't specifically remember where the Leeds pool was, but if you could just describe how long it had been there, roughly, like where it was located and
1: it was up on about 45th Street on Carlin, kind of right in the center of the Leeds, but not all the way up to the top. It was further north than the splash pad. It wasn't very centrally located, but it was a pool, and we kind of rebuilt it, and then we decided to close it because it was just so costly and that we weren't getting any usage out of it of any significance.
0: So when any recommendation that will be coming from the parks, you say, is it a parks committee or parks board? What is the actual name of that?
1: Parks board. Parks board.
0: So they'll be perhaps presumably bringing things such as here's some usage stats, here's some cost stats, et cetera. Like you'll get a full picture, correct?
1: Yes, absolutely. They're really a good board.
0: And has that, again, from those discussions that were happening a few months ago when this current budget was being set, did you hear any pushback or any community response, you know, that like as you meet and greet people?
1: We didn't decide anything, right? So if you don't decide anything, then people don't complain normally.
0: Yeah. Okay. So last question, Bob, then before I let you go. So is it conceivable that this could be the last summer, perhaps for the Lewis pool and also perhaps for the Leaf, like people that are swimming for these next few weeks, like this could be it for those pools?
1: I wouldn't make a comment on that until I want to hear what the park board has to say. They're the gathering information. So I wouldn't comment on that until they come with some sort of recommendation.
0: Thank you, Mayor Scott. Appreciate it.
1: All right. Bye.
0: Bye.
1: Yeah. Bye.
0: After the interviews for this show were finished, there was a late development Wednesday evening. Morningside University officials have asked the city of Sioux City to purchase Lewis Park and the adjacent pool, which would be demolished for a college baseball stadium to be built. In a release, the city said a public input meeting on the proposal will be held on August 18th. People will be able to hear a full overview of the proposal, followed by an opportunity to ask questions and provide comments. Public feedback will be weighed by the city council as a decision is considered. The university officials want to buy the park for $350,000 and invest up to $125,000 to build a public green space. The college would also be responsible for demolition of Lewis Pool. That new information makes this frequency show even more timely. And that will wrap this edition of What's the Frequency. Thanks to my guests for this show on summer pool options in the city of Sioux City amid a broadening of the types of water facilities, including two aging pools. You heard from Sioux City Mayor Bob Scott, Recreation Superintendent Justin Atlas, and two longtime city residents and pool users, Michelle Bloom and Becky Gall. As we move deeper into a third year for this show, thanks for being a part of our station as we work every day to tell the stories about Siouxland that inform, entertain, and expand the mind. Thanks for listening, and please join us again next week. What's the Frequency airs on Fridays at 10 a.m. and again on Sundays at 2 p.m. For Siouxland Public Media, I'm Brett Hayworth.

0: I'm Alejandra Perez for Siouxland Public Media. Powwows play a significant role in Indigenous culture, featuring traditional dancing, drumming, and singing. Each one has a different meaning for each tribe. However, traditional aspects remain the center of each powwow, connecting not only tribal members, but also Indigenous people from around the world. As tribes in the Siouxland area enter powwow season, I spoke with two tribal members about the importance of powwows. They told me their favorite part about powwows and the meanings of singing and drumming. First, we hear Calvin Harlan, an Omaha tribal member who has served in multiple roles for powwows. He is followed by Jeffrey Barrage, a Winnebago tribal member who is the chairman of this year's homecoming celebration. What is the importance of powwows?
1: You know, for the Omaha tribe, I think we're in our 224th or 25th powwow this year. Forgive me that it's not right at the top of my head. I've been on the powwow committee for a number of years now, and I've also served as the master of ceremonies for the powwow. For us, the powwow is a little different in that the significance of it is, historically, this was a time of year where we had our harvest celebration, and that's what it was originally intended to be. We celebrate the harvest. Back in the day, there were hunters and there were farmers. And so when we had a pretty good harvest, we celebrated that. 4 days of eating and such, and celebration, families coming home, seeing one another again, those kinds of things. It was a real sacred time. We start off our powwow with a prayer on Wednesday morning, and that prayer carries us all the way through till the end. And that man that's selected comes from a certain clan. He comes from the Honga clan, which is the leader clan. And he does his prayer in the morning about 6 and blesses the grounds. And then at the end of the powwow, whether it's 11 o'clock or 2 o'clock in the morning, he's there to make that final prayer. It's a celebration that's really steeped in prayer.
2: The importance of powwows are, a lot of people are calling them celebrations. The biggest important thing that we can all take out of it is just being able to be ourselves as natives and still be able to practice our traditional stuff. But then it's also important to keep and remember our veterans, so that the Winnebago homecoming celebration is in honor of our veterans. So giving them that thank you, that welcome home, that celebration that they all deserve.
0: How do powwows help pass traditions to younger generations?
1: For us at the Omaha tribe, you know, we're the originators of the grass dance. It's documented in texts and books, in history. We've also started the war dance. War dance was a dance where our warriors came back, and through dance they told a story of their battles. These things are really considered an honor, a sacred honor. Today we have gore dances. We still do our traditional hand games. But with the powwow and that tradition, it teaches you a certain set of values. If you, as a parent or a grandparent, such as myself, you remember somebody in your family, like I can trace my lineage all the way back to Yellow Smoke, the keeper of our last sacred pole. There's a real spiritual significance in that. Our family is really steeped in this, but at the same time, for our youth, we want our kids to know about their history, the history of their people, the value systems that went with that, the honor, and of course the humbleness that went along with the deeds of their elders, their grandparents. We teach them that when you get out there in that arena, there's a certain etiquette. You carry yourself a certain way, address people in a certain way. It's traditional.
0: In what ways does this gathering bring the community together and form unity?
1: These gatherings, whether it's here, whether it's in Canada, whether it's in Florida, wherever, there's a certain calling. Our families come home. They come home for the powwow. Even if it's once a year, they come home. That's when they come home. Because then there's a gathering of family members. Everybody's there that you remember as family. So it brings together that family closeness. Native people have a saying. It's all my relations. You know, whether it's Lakota or whether it's Assiniboine, Gros Ventre, whatever tribe it is. And we have that same saying, you know, it's Awi the Wongi the. That means all my relations. And back in the day when times were different, our families all came together, whether they were extended family, the powwows, the gatherings, they when they come together, everybody wants to be home, to be a part of it, to see their families. So it develops that family bond, that unity again. It's like medicine. I think pretty traditional today, and I look at it as a form of medicine. When you come home, mm-hmm. you get that good feeling in your heart, you know. And when you leave, you take that power and that good feeling with you.
0: What role do powwows have in healing?
1: Our people truly believe that that drum is medicine. My father, my late father, was a renowned singer, a composer of songs all over the country. And today when I hear his songs, it brings back a lot of good memories. But that drum, you know, he told me, and I sat at the drum with him when I was younger, you know, and learned these songs. And he told me, he said, this is medicine. He said, it brings to mind a time when you were younger, maybe for the elders when you were healthy. He said, you sit there and you watch them elders over there. He said, we'll sing a song. And all of a sudden you see their feet tapping and they're in a wheelchair. And they'll start to feel good. And he said, I've even seen people stand up that couldn't stand up and dance in place. And they were sick and they couldn't do it. And that's the medicine that comes from this drum. It's the medicine that we give to our people. So those of us that sit around this drum, and I've done it with him for years, learning and singing at the same time. But you see that. You feel that power. And it goes out to the people and it makes them dance. It makes them feel good. It makes them remember a time when they were healthy, when they were well, when they were physically able to do the things they wanted to do. That's the blessing that this drum brings out in a person.
2: Powwows with healing, when it comes down to powwows, you can break it down a lot, especially with dance and certain songs. A lot of times the jingle dress is called the healing dress, and that's where it came from, was somebody that had a story about healing and it was that dress. But just being out in that circle and being connected to the ground and dancing and hearing the music, it brings a different kind of energy through your body. We say that it's healing for us, and it really is healing. Just being a part of that circle and being around Native people and everything, that circle has a big meaning. It's just like the circle of life, how it keeps going, and that's how that circle is. As long as you stay in and around that circle, and then everything should be good for you.
0: Do you feel that powwows keep you connected with your ancestors?
1: Yes. Yeah. We remember our ancestors. You know, there's an old story amongst our Omaha people where we're here as a product of our ancestors. All the teachings, all the talkings they gave to us is a value system that we should hang on to. And then when it's time, they go home. They go back to that good earth, that good land. And our people say, Monjon Udo Etasha Kyagala. That means they went home. Our people have a belief that there's no heaven and there's no hell. We go home. We go home to be with our people once again. And that's a real powerful story. The memories that we have being around that circle, whether we're dancing, whether we're singing, or whether we're emceeing, or whether we're just out there looking on, it brings to mind those memories of our elders that were there, those that have gone on before us. We kind of have that connection with them again, where we feel them around us. They're there and we think about them. Maybe we think about a time we had with them and it brings a smile to our face. That's the blessing, you know, that we carry. That's what they left us, and we've got to hang on to it, you know.
0: Can you explain the significance of dancers, drummers, or singers?
1: But to be a singer, to go out there, it's work. It's really work, because when I was learning and my dad told me, you know, you just can't sing a song and expect them to understand it, because that song might belong to somebody that you don't want to use it out of turn. You know, you have to be mindful. So that head singer has to be aware of several songs in the beginning, our flag song, our victory song, those kinds of things. And then they'll go into the regular dancing, and he sings intertribal songs. These intertribal songs, some of them do belong to family. I have a song, and it's a chief warrior song. I hope it'll be used this powwow, you know. We'll see. But you have to have a certain ability, because you come in at one or whenever grand entry is, you sit there. And there's a certain etiquette that goes with that drum. Back in the day, my dad, when I was starting off, he'd say, come out to this drum, you dress up, you dress nice, because you're talking to God. These songs, you're singing to God, and you dress the part. When you sing a song for family, you sing in their family song, you want to honor them, and you want to look the part, you know, dress well. And so with the singers, you're out there to do a job, and you do the best you can for the time that you have, because you could start getting grand entry at 6 and not be out of there till 3 o'clock in the morning, and that's work. You're not called on for every song, but they'll go to another drum, but then they eventually come back to you.
2: We can't have a powwow, we can't have a celebration without the drum and without the singers. All those drums and all these different tribes around us, I mean, we all have our creation story of that drum and where it came from and how it was given to us. Without that drum, we wouldn't have the dancers. That drum plays a big role in our celebrations. That drum is there, so if drummers show up, drums show up, and the dancers will show up, dancers will follow. And then with the dancers, like I said, there's so many different categories of dance that we have, and a lot of them have their own meaning. Having those different styles of dance come and be in our celebration, it just makes it more special. But they all play a big role in everything. I would say that there's no drum, then there's no celebration.
0: What is your favorite part about powwows?
1: I like the traditional dancers. I do. I think it's a form of dance that tells a story. And back in the day, way back there, when a warrior was called upon to do that, he would dance and dance his story. And today we kind of forget about that. We don't realize that that's the significance of it. But when I see it, it's really something special to see.
2: My favorite part of powwows? Myself, I am a singer. I do hold my family's drums, so singing plays a big part in me. Being able to walk around and go drum to drum and record or just to watch them sing is important to me. But with our celebration here in Winnebago, I think my most favorite part would be Saturday afternoon, because that's all dedicated to our veterans and why we celebrate the Winnebago homecoming celebration. And that's for our last war chief, Chief Little Priest. It was a celebration for him. Saturday afternoons kind of set aside for all those veterans. And that's when we hang most of our flags, which is like 280 veterans flags in the arena. We sing all our veteran honor songs and family songs and clan songs. So that is a pretty cool experience to see.
0: Can you explain a little bit about your experience as a singer at powwows?
2: Being a singer at powwows, our celebrations, I mean, it's myself, our drum is a Winnebago drum, so usually we get host duties here at the home celebration. So here it's kind of different with our drum because we are a local Winnebago drum, and there's certain things that we do as a drum group that other places don't. But just being able to get up at 6 in the morning to sing the flag song so the veterans can raise all these flags, and then just being part of that, singing all the songs in the morning, is very powerful. Like I said, that circle, that dance arena is in a circle and our drums are in a circle, so being around that circle is very healing and very powerful. So going around and singing and having our own style here in Winnebago that you don't see nowhere else unless you go up to the Ho-Chunk Nation, Wisconsin. It's cool to be a little different than everybody else.
0: What does the circle represent?
2: For a lot of us, it's that circle of life. Like I said, it's that everything is going around in that circle. And like I said, for us, like the main thing a lot of people see is that medicine wheel, where it's a circle with four different colors on it, representing those four different directions. But even just everything you see is a circle. So, and that's what they talk about, is that circle of life that we all travel. So being part of those circles, like our dance arena, Apollo Arena, they're all circles. Our drums, they're circles. So just being involved and being around those. And I was always told, like, once you step out of that circle and try to adventure off outside of that circle, then there's not good things out there for you. So being connected to that circle and being around the circle, being in the circle, it's always going to protect you and heal you and bring you what you need.
0: That was Jeffrey Barrage explaining the meaning of the powwow circle. We heard from Calvin Harlan and Jeffrey Barrage, tribal members from the area, talking about the importance of powwows, the meanings of drums, singing, and dancing. The Winnebago Homecoming Celebration powwow began Thursday and runs through Sunday. I'm Alejandra Perez for Siouxland Public Media.
3: 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We will join Josh Nanastad for Listen to This. It's kind of not as local as usual today, as Josh is taking a look at the music of the United States, and we've got a focus today on the West Coast. That's coming up after an NPR news update. 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Light rain falling in Sioux City. 67 is our temperature. It's 72 degrees with a partly cloudy sky at the Iowa Great Lakes. Looking for a high today of 82. Warming up, though, for the weekend. Tomorrow's high, 94. We hit 97 on Sunday, and 93, your high temperature for Monday before temperatures start to retreat a bit on Tuesday. Again, listen to this with Dr. J coming up in just a moment. Coming up Sunday, Magic Man Corey Fravel will be dazzling audiences at the Betty Strong Encounter Center with his illusions and sleight of hand in a show called Is This Your Card? That's a free will offering situation at the Betty Strong Encounter Center Sunday at 2 p.m. Go to SiouxCityLCIC.com to find out more. It's 11:01. 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
4: Live from NPR News in Washington, I'm Nora Rahm. Ukrainian President Volodymyr Zelensky is scheduled to meet with President Trump at the White House on Tuesday to discuss the war with Russia, according to a White House official not authorized to speak. Meanwhile, Ukraine launched another wave of drones across Russia overnight, killing at least six people. New airstrikes between the U.S. and Iran are affecting energy prices around the world. The U.S. military struck Iran again last night for the 13th consecutive night. Iran says it hit U.S. targets in Bahrain and Jordan. That briefly sent oil prices higher yesterday. Gas prices in the U.S. hit an average of $4.10 for a gallon of regular today. NPR's Hadel Al-Shelchi reports.
5: Brent crude oil, which is the international standard, jumped over 6% to $100 a barrel. It came after the Iran-backed Yemeni Houthis attacked two Saudi oil tankers in the Red Sea. The U.S. said last night that it completed a 13th round of strikes in Iran, attacking military command centers, drone storage facilities, and coastal surveillance sites. Iranian state media reported explosions in the southwest of the country, where some of Iran's most sensitive military and maritime areas are. Iran retaliated with its own attacks targeting U.S. bases in Bahrain and Kuwait. Hadil Al-Shalchi, NPR News, Istanbul.
4: A temporary 10% tariff on U.S. trading partners around the world expired last night. It was promptly replaced by new tariffs on 60 of them. NPR's Daniel Kurtzleben has more.
6: Yesterday, the administration announced that it is imposing tariffs of 10 to 12.5% on 59 countries, plus the European Union. The administration said it's because those economies are importing goods made with forced labor. And these are blanket tariffs in a sense. The U.S. Trade Representative has said this covers countries responsible for more than 99% of U.S. imports. Now, all that said, some big categories like energy and a lot of foods are going to be exempted.
4: NPR's Danielle Kurtzleben. The number of people enrolled in SNAP, the federal food assistance program, has been falling since July after sweeping changes. NPR's Juliana Kim reports.
7: SNAP participation dropped by over 4 million people from last July to this April. That's according to the left-leaning Center on Budget and Policy Priorities. It's been particularly drastic in Arizona, where 400,000 fewer people receive the food benefits. St. Mary's Food Bank, which operates across the state, is distributing more

0: and higher. Asian natural gas prices are more than 105% higher. Meanwhile, solar and battery installations are booming around the world. Energy experts say 2026 may go down in history books as the year that the world made a significant pivot away from planet-heating fossil fuels. Julia Simon, NPR News.
1: The National Hurricane Center says Hurricane Fausto is gaining strength in the Pacific Ocean. It's now a Category 2 storm. It's expected to approach the Hawaiian Islands next week. Meteorologists say it's too early to determine the exact location or its size. Meanwhile, along the Gulf Coast, Bertha is no longer a tropical storm. It weakened last night after bringing some flooding and heavy surf to Louisiana and Texas. I'm Nora Rahm, NPR News in Washington.
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3: I'm Dr. J, and listen to this, The Golden West. It's all American music here in the month of July, in the 250th year of our union, and today, the American West. The youngest states in the union, the objective of Lewis and Clark and Manifest Destiny, and of course, the entertainment industry of Hollywood. Therefore, the musical voice of the American West is an amalgam of many voices, a collection of people who came from elsewhere, usually. Our first group is a couple of thinkers from the early 20th century. Henry Cowell was born just outside of San Francisco. By the way, his mom lived for a while in Iowa. And he taught himself a style of music that rethought harmony, scales, even the physical capabilities of our instruments. Today we'll hear Aeolian Harp, perhaps the most gentle avant-garde piece I could bring you, where Cowell instructs the player to bypass the keys of the piano and strum the strings. Cowell wrote a book expounding his ideas of frequency and tone clusters and taught at San Francisco State University, where his students included John Cage and Lou Harrison. Harrison even got to study 12-tone music with Schoenberg at UCLA, but at the time, most of his music was being written for garbage cans and break drums, so Schoenberg's theories did not affect him too much. Later in life, driven by his interest, inherited from Cowell, in microtones, that is, notes smaller than the half steps on the piano, Harrison turned towards studying music from China, Japan, India, and Bali. That's a lot of competing influences, but remember, that's California for you. So, listen to this. We'll hear a suite for harp, guitar, and percussion by Lou Harrison, but first, Aeolian Harp by Henry Cowell, with Alan Feinberg strumming the grand piano.

0: Welcome back to Siouxland Public Media. I'm Josh Nanestad. That was two movements from Lou Harrison's Suite No. 2, Jala, and Waltz for Evelyn Henriksen. The musicians were John Schneider on guitar, Amy Schulman on harp, and Gene Sterling on percussion. The CD is called Just West Coast, Microtonal Music for Guitar and Harp. Could you hear notes that sounded ever so slightly out of tune? Out of tune, of course, is in the ear of the beholder. Musicians around the world regularly divide the octave into notes of differing sizes, creating different tuning systems. If you ever took a piano lesson, you learned that half steps were the smallest interval on that instrument. But there is an infinite number of notes between those half steps. The question is whether we can perceive them. Here comes some more avant-garde music from an American original, Harry Partch. Harry Partch was a self-described sometime hobo, inventor of musical instruments, composer, and musical theorist. Whereas we tend to divide the octave into 12 half-steps, those 12 notes on the piano, Harry Partch divided it into 43 steps, and they weren't all the same size, and then he built the instruments to play the music in that scale. The adventurous Kronos Quartet recorded this bit of weird genius in the 90s, but it dates from the 1930s. 8 Hitchhiker's Inscriptions on a Railing in Barstow, California, takes as its text just what it says, graffiti from transients and hobos. It has been described as the antidote of Golden Age nostalgia Americana, its gritty subject matter matched by the harsh to our ears of the tuning system. This is the harshest music of the hour. You may find you like it, but if not, just know that some safer music is around the corner. Listen to this, the Kronos Quartet and Ben Johnston performing music by Harry Partch.
1: Number one, it's January 26th. I'm freezing. Ed Fitzgerald, age 19, 5'10", black hair, brown eyes, going home to Boston, Massachusetts. It's 4 and I'm hungry and broke. I wish I was dead.

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Brown hair. Considered pretty. 118 East Ventura Street, Las Vegas, Nevada. Object, matrimony.

Number 4. Dear Marie, a very good idea you have there. I too am on the lookout for a suitable mate. My description. No description follows, so he evidently got his ride. Number 5. Possible rides. January 16th, 58. January 17th, 76. January 18th, 19. January 19th, 6. January 20th, 11. To hell with it, I'm gonna walk.

7. Looking for millionaire wife. Good looking, very handsome, intelligent, good bull thrower, etc. All you have to do is find me lucky women. Name's George.

Here's wishing all who read this if they can get a lift, and the best of luck to you. Why in hell did you come?

8 Inscriptions from a Highway Railing at Barstow, California, by Harry Parch. Welcome back to Listen to This with Dr. J. We are featuring American music from the West Coast today. One of the dominant styles that emerged in the late 20th century was that of minimalism, intentionally reducing the musical material to enlarge our perceptions of the small changes made within. One of the pioneers of this style is Terry Riley, who is still an active composer, musician, and one would guess hippie at the age of 91. In fact, happy birthday today to Terry Riley, 91st birthday. His 1964 work, In C, is treated as the founding document of minimalism, and I have my students at Morningside play it every spring. We'll hear a solo piano work of Riley's called The Walrus in Memoriam. You may be able to guess that this music is in remembrance of John Lennon and derived from the Beatles tune, I Am the Walrus. One of the great minimalists who followed Riley is also a Californian, John Adams, not the founding father, but the composer of Nixon in China and A Short Ride in a Fast Machine. Here we have a short piano piece called China Gates, which the composer says was inspired by a period of near constant rainfall at his home in Northern California. Pianist Gloria Cheng Cochran plays both for us. First, China Gates by John Adams, and then In Memoriam, The Walrus by Terry Riley.

Welcome back to Listen to This. I'm Dr. J. Gloria Chang Cochran playing Terry Riley after the Beatles. It's been music from Californians today. I was actually born there. I left early on, lived everywhere else, which is the opposite of so many Californians who were born elsewhere and drawn there by Hollywood or the weather or just the urge to go west, young man. Our last composer was born in Oklahoma, I'm awfully proud to tell you, and moved to California at an early age. Out of his long career, this Third Symphony has become a staple of the repertoire, even regarded as the most famous American symphony in the 20th century, maybe alongside Aaron Copland and William Grant Still. In five short movements that are connected so it sounds continuous, here is the Symphony No. 3 of Roy Harris, played by the New York Philharmonic and Leonard Bernstein.

0: Thanks for listening to Listen to This here on Siouxland Public Media, KWYT Sioux City 90.3 and KOJI Okoboji 90.7, broadcasting from the campus of Western Iowa Tech Community College. It's cloudy and 67 degrees in Sioux City, 73 degrees. It's now cloudy to the north in the Lakes region as well. 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High of 82 today, but we warm up for the weekend. Looking for a high of 94 tomorrow, and 97 degrees will be your Sunday high.
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3: WNYC.
2: See?
1: Yeah.
5: The one thing I have to apologize for is I'm still kind of stuffed up, so you're going to hear noses being blown frequently, but I will do it off mic.
2: Oh, that's okay. I'm not particularly sensitive to nose blowing, so.
6: This is Radiolab. I'm Lulu Miller, and today's story comes to us from producer Becca Bressler.
2: Yeah. Well, I do think that this is maybe the most interesting story I've ever worked on.
5: Ooh.
2: And it's actually kind of weirdly fitting that you're sick right now.
5: Okay.
2: Today, buckle up.
6: Buckled.
2: We are going to Wisconsin.
5: Okay, Midwest landlocked. This is not where I'm thinking you're going to encounter a shark.
2: No, as I wasn't expecting it either, but I was going to see this scientist.
7: Hey, Aaron.
2: His name's Aaron Matthew LeBeau.
7: How's it going?
8: Good, how are you?
2: And he...
8: I'm the least sciencey person I know.
2: Has a kind of funny way into this.
8: I originally went to University of Arizona as an undergrad to play football, have fun, and party.
2: Took a chemistry class.
8: Absolutely fell in love with chemistry. And then from there on, I just became a scientist.
2: But did you party too? Important question.
8: I partied a whole lot, yes. I consumed my body volume in tequila many times.
2: Anyway, he gets his PhD.
5: Dr. LeBeau.
2: Ends up at the University of Wisconsin in Madison, where he has his own lab.
7: So can you say where we're headed right now?
8: We're headed to my laboratory on the 7th. Oh, I can't say that.
2: A secret lab. Oh, we're going to hop on the shuttle now.
8: Yes.
2: Okay, so we took a bus about 5 to 10 minutes across campus.
8: Is there a stop right here?
2: Got off and walked over to a nondescript location.
8: I can't tell you where it is.
2: I won't ask again,
8: like
2: I swear. Went into this building and down a flight of stairs into the basement. The room we're in right now looks kind of empty. It's into this big abandoned lab.
8: It was, I think, last used about 15, 20 years ago.
2: Empty cabinets, dusty black counters.
8: It's been abandoned since.
2: And then we turned around a corner into this other room where...
7: Oh, whoa.
2: In the middle of it. Can you just describe to me what I'm looking at right now?
8: Yeah, you're looking at a state-of-the-art 7,000-gallon saltwater tank.
2: There is...
8: A huge, huge, huge fish tank, basically.
2: An above-ground pool of...
7: Whoa.
2: Ah! Sharks.
7: Oh, my God.
2: So how many sharks are in here?
8: Five
2: sharks.
5: So you're in, like, an unmarked bunker with a pool full of sharks.
2: Yes. Specifically nurse sharks.
5: Nurse sharks.
2: So
5: okay.
2: They are...
5: They're the littler ones?
2: So these ones were only about, like, 2 feet long.
8: But these guys are also not full grown yet. In the wild, you have nurse sharks that are, you know, 8, 9, 10 feet long.
5: Big, okay.
2: And they look shark-like, but maybe not exactly what you're thinking.
8: They don't have the large jaws like a great white do.
2: They've got these tiny little mouths that...
8: suck up food.
2: That's the sound of the suction.
8: Yeah.
2: They also have whiskers, so some people call them cat sharks.
5: Okay.
2: But maybe most importantly, these sharks.
8: These are like swimming fossils.
2: They're ancient.
5: Ooh.
2: They come from a line of sharks that date back...
8: 400 million years ago.
5: Ooh. Huh.
2: And hidden inside of them, scientists like Aaron believe there is this very ancient key. A key that could unlock our ability to fight off some of the deadliest threats we face on Earth. And that's really the story that I want to tell.
5: Yeah, okay. Keep us going.
2: Okay, first, to get to Aaron's lab, we have to go from sharks.
9: Sounds kind of strange when you've got the headphones on actually talking.
2: Back to us.
9: I can't hear now.
2: Hello?
9: Oh, there we go.
2: Hi. Hey, Caroline.
9: Hi, Becca.
2: because to find this key, scientists first had to figure out something very deep and mysterious about humans.
4: So I guess to just start this off, Caroline, can you tell me a little bit about who you are and what you do?
9: Yeah, sure, Becca. So yes, so I'm Caroline Burrell. I've always been passionate about life sciences, kind of set off my career at university studying biochemistry, then moved on to a PhD.
2: She runs a biotech company now.
5: Yeah.
2: And she's spent a ton of time researching and studying the immune system, and in particular,
9: antibodies. Oh, they're formidable.
2: One of the most incredible parts of our immune system.
9: That are protecting us nonstop, 24/7 from the onslaught of what's going on in our daily lives.

0: And an antibody.
1: It looks like a big Y.
2: So this army of Ys
0: hone in,
2: surround this virus.
1: And the two arms of that Y
2: reach out and latch onto the virus.
1: And just kind of hold on to it.
0: Really tightly.
2: Until other cells can come in and kill it.
0: It's just, it blows your mind. It really does.
2: Because Caroline points out, it's not just that your immune cells are doing this for a virus. It can be something
0: like a fungus, like a bacteria,
2: maybe a parasite, a toxin.
0: You know, you may get a small cut. You may get dust in your eyes. You may get something going on.
2: Whatever it is.
3: You can make antibodies against almost anything that's out there.
2: Tailor-made, bespoke antibodies for anything.
3: Anything, even if it's never existed in our environment before.
4: Wait, what?
2: Yes, even for things that don't exist, your immune cells can make antibodies for it.
4: That is so cool.
5: It's amazing, actually. Sorry, it almost sounds religious. The Pope just died, and I don't know.
2: So these two new voices you hear.
3: Yeah, I'm Helen Dooley.
2: One is Helen Dooley, the other...
5: Martin Flanick.
3: I work for the medical school here at University of Maryland, Baltimore.
2: So does Martin.
5: Almost 30 years at Maryland.
2: And the two of them, they study the evolution of immune systems.
3: To try and understand how the immune system that we have evolved.
2: So this is where the story really picks up.
4: Okay.
2: Because Helen and Martin explain, when we first discovered antibodies... there was this real puzzle as to how they could even exist, how an immune cell can even do what it does, how it can
5: generate billions of different antibodies.
2: Like, that's something a cell shouldn't be able to do.
3: It didn't make sense.
2: Because if you think about, say, a hair cell, it has DNA in it that tells it how to make hair.
3: And we thought that was the same with antibodies. But then it turns out if you can make antibodies against all these different things, you would need so much DNA in your cells that the whole system just wouldn't work.
2: Your cells literally can't contain that much information.
3: Yeah. So then in the 1970s, the group was looking at antibody genes, the genes that encode antibodies or part of antibodies.
2: And while they were looking at the genes in this immune cell,
3: what they realized
2: was that in it,
5: it was something really special.
2: There seemed to be a gene in there that was going around and snipping up DNA and then shuffling those bits and then stitching them back together.
3: And what that meant was the cell could mix and match
2: different pieces of DNA.
5: And by virtue of that,
2: the immune cell could create billions of different combinations in order to create
5: billions of different antibodies.
6: It just is incredible. It's incredibly complicated, but it's just amazing.
2: It's a sort of magic.
6: That bit is genetically just wizardry.
2: That no other cell in our body can do. Just our immune cells.
6: But when they saw that, they thought, okay, that's interesting. And of course, the beauty of academia is that they will then dive down and they will start asking more questions, trying to answer more questions, researching it. And that really was the start of the whole thing.
2: Because what scientists wanted to know now was, when did this happen? Like, when did this one cell, the immune cell, suddenly get this superpower? So for years, what you had were groups of scientists, like this team down in Miami.
3: Basically looking at the animals that were there in the waters off Florida and taking blood samples.
2: Looking for
3: antibodies.
2: Evidence of this superpower and when it first showed up.
3: So they were basically going back to other creatures to see if these antibodies were present or not at that point in time.
2: So the idea being they would take blood samples from these animals, comb through whatever it is they find in there,
3: and see if any of them kind of had the same like weight or characteristics as a human antibody.
4: Classic Y.
2: Right, the Y shape.
5: So
2: first up,
5: birds.
2: Birds split off on the evolutionary tree about 300 million years ago.
4: Okay.
2: Turns out researchers already knew this, but birds have the little Y antibody.
5: Yes.
2: And so
3: next step,
2: they went back
5: to reptiles.
2: 320 million years ago,
3: they have antibodies.
2: So
5: back further,
3: amphibians.
2: About 360 million years ago,
5: antibodies.
2: Even further back
5: to fish.
2: 430 million years ago,
3: antibodies again.
2: 450 million years ago,
5: sharks.
2: They have them too. And then it stopped.
5: So animals without backbones, everybody would know the sea urchin,
2: which is about 500 million years old.
5: When you look at those creatures, there are no antibodies.
2: What they have are much simpler immune cells that can defend against far fewer things.
5: That's right.
2: And so sharks are really...
4: Wait, hold on. Literally, yes. Sorry. I have to stop talking. I have to blow my nose because I can't hear you.
2: Oh, yeah, sure.

0: Okay. Like, are there antibodies in that snot?
1: I think so. I mean, that's not really.
0: Okay, keep going.
1: Okay. Anyways, so sharks are the oldest living things on Earth that have an immune system like ours. It's like pretty much where our immune system began.
0: Does anyone know why? Like, why were sharks the place where this immune system first showed up?
2: Yeah, so around that time,
3: there were some interesting things that happened 450 to 500 million years ago.
1: Through the randomness of evolution, the branch that had sea urchins suddenly split. And now you started to have animals with
3: a backbone,
1: a tail,
2: fins,
1: a head,
2: a jaw, and teeth,
1: a large brain,
2: complex neuronal circuits.
1: You get fish that lead to bigger fish, and eventually
3: the shark,
1: a predator that the world has never seen before. And once you have a predator, pretty much everything else becomes prey.
3: And there is going to be a ratio that you have to maintain.
1: Like, there has to be some sort of balance.
3: Yes, you can't have too many predators with prey.
1: If you did, all the predators would eat all the prey. There would be nothing left to eat. And so what you see, Martin says, often in nature
3: is predators in general don't have very many offspring.
1: They have fewer babies, so it maintains this balance. Now,
3: this is heavy speculation, okay?
1: Okay. But Martin's theory is if you have fewer offspring, then those offspring will need every defense they can get.
3: Such as
1: little Y-shaped molecules with two arms.
3: Antibodies.
1: And what scientists piece together is that right here, around that split, when you have jawed predators with teeth, that simple immune cell in sea urchins.
3: The idea is it was this lucky event.
1: Where this little rogue piece of DNA that you can find in all animals just so happened to make its way into that simple immune cell and tweak one of its genes.
2: And give it this property where now it can mix and match different pieces of DNA.
3: The ability to generate billions of different antibodies.
1: It's almost like MJ. The way that I think about it is the spider that bit Peter Parker, like, bit this immune cell, this, like, proto-antibody, and suddenly you have this superhero immune cell that can defend against anything.
3: That has come in from the outside.
1: That's one theory. On the phone, you said there are others, and you very funnily suggested they're all wrong. But do you know what they are? Are there any other big theories out there?
3: I can tell you one.
1: Okay.
3: So this one's called the Jaws hypothesis.
1: Jaws. So once jaws emerge, you have these species that can eat things with bones. They can munch on their bones.
3: And the bones during digestion could cause scarring of the digestive tract and therefore, you know, cause potential infections.
1: So some people think it evolved because you are now exposed to so many more things and you need to fight off those different infections that could arise.
0: Okay. Right. That makes sense. Like, the more opportunities there are to be exposed to things that kill you, therefore defeating things that kill you must be better.
1: Right, exactly. But the funny thing is that one scientist started to really put this whole puzzle together of how we got this immune system. When they found it in sharks, they were just like, meh, okay.
2: The prevailing thought was that sharks had a very simplistic version of our immune system, almost like the, you know, the Model T Ford of our Ferrari immune system.
1: Like, we can make antibodies in 3 to 4 days. Sharks,
2: we're looking at 3 to 4 months.
1: They thought it's not that efficient.
2: Its immune responses are very slow.
1: It's like 400 million years old. Of course it's not as good as ours.
0: Yeah.
1: But that idea would...
0: Sorry.
1: It's okay. That idea would be proven to be very, very wrong. Dead wrong. We'll be right back.
0: Stick with us, partner.
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0: Lulu, Radiolab back with Becca Bressler, sharks, and the things inside them that keep them from getting sick.
1: Immune systems are just insane. I mean, just the fact that we can create antibodies against things that don't even exist in nature.
0: I love that.
1: What?
0: That's so cool.
1: Yeah.
0: Okay, wait. So let's zoom way out. Okay, so just a recap.
1: Yes. Go ahead.
0: We meet a guy named Aaron. He takes you to a bunker. He's curious in immune responses. We're learning about, like, probably there was this big bang around 500 million years ago that goes hand in hand with complexity. And now, yes, where are we going next?
1: Yeah. So where we left off, scientists had discovered sharks have an immune system, but thought it was pretty simple compared to ours.
0: Right.
1: You know, the Ford to our Ferrari, as Helen put it. But that all started to change in the late 80s when Martin showed up.
3: Got my first job in 1987 at the University of Miami.
1: In an immunology lab.
3: And there they worked on sharks, obviously.
1: Looking at their immune cells that make their antibodies.
3: We wanted to isolate the cells from the shark and then study their functions.
1: So when they started playing around with these cells, they saw, of course, they made shark antibodies.
3: Right.
1: Obviously.
3: That's right.
1: But then he also saw this other thing.
3: That the shark was making.
1: That sort of looked like an antibody.
3: But a little different.
1: It had the same Y shape, the two arms, but it was smaller.
3: And that was weird.
1: Hadn't seen that before.
3: No.
1: So he grabs some of these itty-bitty Ys, puts them under a microscope.
3: It's called electron microscopy.
1: And what he sees is that the arms on these things
3: were highly mobile.
1: Like really flexible.
3: They move from 0 degrees to 180 degrees, like a, you know, a cheerleader with her arms out.
1: Hmm. And this was something completely new. We've never seen it before in a shark, in us, in any immune system.
3: Yeah. It just smelled to me like this was something interesting.
2: I think that's kind of where I came in. So
1: over the next few years, Helen and Martin, they would do these experiments where they would take something that didn't belong in a shark, put it inside of it, and watch these little Ys surround this thing in the shark. And with their flexible arms, they would get into it and they would hold it super, super tightly.
3: Just amazed by it.
1: And the two of them were like,
2: it's amazing.
1: Oh, these are antibodies. These are like a whole new type of antibody.
3: That was fantastic.
1: So when you discovered this, did you understand the implications of it?
3: No, I probably should have. but, you know.
1: So Martin, he's just seeing something new.
0: Basic science. He just saw a thing.
1: However, because these antibodies are so tiny and so flexible and so sticky, scientists today actually think that they might be the key to what's the word I'm looking for? Not solving, but like the the key to curing cancer.
0: In humans?
1: In humans.
0: What?
1: Yes.
0: Wait, what? How?
1: Okay, stick with me. So, can I take photos or is that a no-no?
9: Oh, absolutely.
1: Okay, this is actually where I want to take us back to Aaron's lab.
0: In a basement in Madison.
1: In a basement in Madison.
9: The big boy there is Mr. Stamper.
1: Because Aaron is one of the few people who is developing these antibodies to try to cure cancer. So we've got nets out, and you're using the nets to...
9: To corral the sharks into place so we can catch them with a big net here.
1: And so how this works is they catch a shark. So we got a shark. Oh, should I move? I should move. They dump them in this bucket full of anesthesia to put them to sleep. If you weren't putting pressure on the top, would it, like, fly out of the bin?
9: It would fly out of the bin, yes.
1: And once it's out...
9: He's out.
1: Okay, we got a sleepy shark. They inject a little piece of the surface of a cancer cell into that shark.
0: Is this any kind of cancer? Is this a particular kind of cancer cell?
1: Prostate cancer.
9: This is prostate cancer that is resistant to all forms of current chemotherapy.
0: Okay.
1: And where are you putting this injection?
10: Last time we did the left fin, so this time we're doing the right fin.
1: And once they have this little bit of a cancer cell in the shark,
11: you have a huge immune response.
1: The shark starts producing millions of antibodies, and then...
12: You deliver repeat booster shots of these...
1: They do it again and again.
9: For a terrible analogy...
1: Getting these sharks to make these antibodies over and over.
9: It's kind of like playing basketball. So if you practice more, you're a better shot. Same with the immune system.
1: This is immunotherapy, training antibodies to be really good at latching onto a target. Because once you've trained it to, say, latch onto a cancer cell, you can attach a little, like, radioactive bomb to the antibody.
11: We basically use the antibody as a delivery system to efficiently deliver
1: this little bomb
11: to the cancer cell
1: to kill it.
11: Yes, correct.
1: And this is also something we do with human antibodies, even for, like, certain types of cancers. But sometimes human antibodies are not very good at sticking to cancer cells.
11: But shark antibodies,
1: with those small, flexible, wiggly arms,
11: they can essentially do molecular yoga and adopt many different shapes. And by adopting many different shapes, they can get into nooks and crannies of targets that human antibodies can't access.
1: Like certain parts of cancer cells.
11: Yes.
1: So Aaron said that it takes about 2 months to train these antibodies, and that the first time they went to test one of these things...
11: Oh, this is about 2 years ago.
1: They took the shark antibody, injected it into a mouse with a tumor.
11: Through the tail vein of the mouse.
1: Did some fancy imaging.
11: And I thought, wow, I've never seen this before. Within a day, we saw the antibody homing to the tumor and just collecting there.
1: They were just latching on to these tumor cells and nowhere else. They didn't find
0: Stop.
1: It anywhere else in the body.
0: Stop.
1: It, like, laser focused right to the tumor.
0: It moved like we think sharks move, like where they, like, detect
1: stealth.
0: Detect a drop of blood and then boom. What?
1: Were you surprised by this, or were you expecting these results?
11: I've been doing mouse radiology for 20 years, and it knocked my socks off.
1: Really?
11: Honestly, yeah. I've never seen antibody work that well.
1: And they would follow up that study with another, where they attached a little bomb to the antibody, and it worked.
0: Wow.
1: They eradicated the cancer.
0: Wow.
1: Do you see any immune response to the antibody? Because I guess I would just expect that a shark antibody for a mouse is like a foreign invader that the mouse would then, you know, produce antibodies against.
11: Yeah. So for some reason, we do not see an immune response. And we don't really know the concrete reason why. We've done studies in mice and other rodents, and there are a few other people working on shark antibodies in the world. And that's one thing that we all talk about is how we don't see an immune response against them.
1: I mean, I think that's so fascinating because, like, even for a human, if you're growing a fetus that's half genetically yours, your body will launch an immune response. Like, that's the, you know, the purpose of the placenta and the sort of struggle of pregnancy. I just can't even grasp that a shark antibody would not trigger an immune response.
11: Yeah, it's one of those things that you have to see to believe, and we've seen it many times. And we're going to do a primate study. We're going to do an imaging study to see where this antibody goes in the body of a non-human primate. And then we're going to also repeatedly dose the primate with the antibody to see if we do generate an immune response against it. And my hunch is we won't see any antibodies against our shark antibody.
0: Wow.
1: Yeah.
0: I mean, I don't know if we should do any meaning making here, but can I just, like...
1: Yeah, go for it.
0: I mean, I think so much of what we learned in the first couple days of our week of shark is, like, that a monster, it maintains its fear by being unknown, unseen, sort of other. And there's something like, if at the molecular level we can embrace these things as us, there is like profound molecular entanglement. Like they are so much closer than I ever thought.
1: Yeah. Yeah. I mean, like that entanglement is precisely why they can heal us. You know, like these animals that we don't even want to share the water with because we're afraid that they'll harm us could actually save us. Oh, wow. So each shark you're using for different...
9: Each shark is fighting a different disease.
1: And not just from cancer.
9: The shark we have right here is being injected with proteins that are expressed when we sense pain.
1: So with one of those sharks, they're developing antibodies against pain receptors that you find in humans.
0: Oh.
1: So they can help us find where that pain is in the body.
0: Wow.
9: We had one shark that was pumped full of fentanyl to make anti-fentanyl shark antibodies.
1: They're developing antibodies against lung cancer, breast cancer, Alzheimer's.
0: Okay, wow. So you're saying just like there's this burgeoning hope of potential for what these antibodies could heal or make clear.
1: Yeah.
11: Yeah.
1: Yeah. What do you think about that?
11: It's pretty cool. It's beautiful. Yeah.
1: Do you think that sharks, like these antibodies, could be the most powerful tools we have to fight these diseases?
11: Never say never, potentially.
1: Potentially.
11: I like to think that the future is shark, personally.
1: The future is shark.
11: Yes.
1: I feel like that's a good place to end.
11: The future is shark.
0: This episode was reported by Becca Bressler. It was produced by Becca Bressler and Matt Kilty. Original music from Matt Kilty. 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Special thanks to Gihan Gunrathnan, Jay West, Kendall Ott, and the entire Lebeau Lab at the University of Wisconsin-Madison. Go Sharks. Not actually their mascot, but maybe it should be. One more thing. We want to give a big thanks to everyone out there who is a member of the lab, our membership program. 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
13: We're going to take a quick break, and when we come back, we've got some baby sharks. Not the song. I promise, not the song. Coming up after the break. 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
16: And that starts next at 1 on Siouxland Public Media. Opening tonight and playing through August 2nd, Reach Youth and Family Theater presents Disney's High School Musical with 7 p.m. performances and 2 o'clock Sunday matinees in the Sergeant Bluff Luton High School Auditorium. High School Musical is a modern retelling of Romeo and Juliet, where a star basketball player and a shy academic transfer student secretly audition for the lead roles in their school musical, thus disrupting the rigid social cliques and inspiring their peers to pursue passions outside of the status quo. For information, find Reach Youth and Family Theater on Facebook. It will be cloudy today, a high of 83. Skies will clear overnight, a low around 67. It will be sunny tomorrow, but hot, a high around 96. Heat index up to 104. 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
0: Lulu,
13: Latif,
0: Radiolab, back with our lead reporter slash lifeguard, Rachel Cusick.
17: Hello, hello. So, baby sharks.
13: You can't even say the word without it.
0: Without a doo-doo-doo.
17: Yeah, I know. I wanted to know, like, you two both have little humans. Do you hate that song? Do you, like, listen to it daily? What's your relationship to that song?
13: When did the song come out?
17: 2015, the Korean one came out.
13: We had kids after that, and by that point, I knew that this was sort of weapons grade song. So we kept it out of the house.
17: Like, wow, it's like a zombie apocalypse. You're like, don't open the doors.
13: That's right.
17: Baby
13: that's
17: shark's right. coming.
13: We'd seen other people go through it, and we're like, it's not going to happen here.
17: I don't have children, but it's like seeps into you just being in the world.
1: It does. It swept the world. Yeah. It was everywhere.
17: Yeah. So everyone has the same feeling about it. But then I was like, wait, what are baby sharks like? Like, how do baby sharks get born?
13: How do baby sharks get born?
17: Yeah, like what? Do you have an idea of like what shark birth looks like?
13: I mean,
1: man, I don't know. Well, like they are really fishy. Like you think they do have eggs, but like I want them to have labor.
17: Yeah, so I found someone to answer this question for me.
18: I've always been like an ocean nerd, but
17: science reporter Claudia Geib, who like most of the people we've had on this week, is a bit of a shark fangirl.
18: So by the time I got to this story, I was definitely fully a crazy shark lady.
17: I actually ran into her work because of an amazing article she wrote about baby sharks. And she kind of just introduced me to the very wacky world of shark reproduction. And I want to share it with you because it's just so fun.
1: Okay.
17: So the first category of shark birth is,
18: let me just make sure I get the term correct. I gotta look back. Yes. Okay. So we have viviparous. My name is Jeannie.
17: Yeah, viviparous.
1: Like in vivo?
17: Yeah, exactly.
18: Viviparous sharks give birth to live young, just like humans or like other mammals.
17: Just like you and me and dolphins. The embryo develops in the mother's womb.
18: They have a womb. There's a placenta.
17: Some of them even make this sort of milk.
18: Essentially, like, secrete a type of milk into the womb.
17: Like a little milk bath for babies?
18: Yeah, they're in a little milk bath.
1: So they're just, like, fully pregnant and...
17: They come out like little baby versions of the larger shark.
1: Like how big?
17: It depends on the shark. So white sharks come out like 3 or 4 feet long.
13: Whoa.
1: Oh, that's huge.
13: That is enormous.
17: But I mean, there's other sharks that come out like the size of your pointer finger.
13: Cute.
17: I'm
13: not a gremlin pixie troll
17: fairy. And like, God bless the hammerhead shark mothers.
13: Oh, that's cool.
1: That would be cool. Work.
17: Yeah, so that's the first category.
1: Okay.
17: And then moving on to category two, which is
18: ovoviviparous.
17: Ovoviviparity.
13: Okay.
17: So it's like a live birth, but also eggs.
13: Live birth, but also eggs.
1: Yeah, what does that mean?
17: So the embryo actually forms inside of an egg case,
18: but that egg case hatches still inside mom. And then the baby comes out.
17: So it kind of is combining the strengths of a live birth where you're protecting the young inside you, but it happens a lot quicker and the sharks can make a bunch more eggs. There's one whale shark that was found and it had 300 whale sharks inside it.
13: Wow.
17: And then there's sharks that can fertilize sperm from multiple fathers. So they kind of place bets on different sharks' baby daddies.
1: Okay.
17: So they're just kind of like taking it all in. They're like, we'll consider your offer. And then they just like, just dole it out.
1: That's a new take on take it all in.
17: Okay. I think one of the nutsest of all nuts shark reproduction stories is the sand tiger shark.
13: Okay.
1: Okay.
17: They create a bunch of eggs.
18: And the process that this shark has developed to get big and strong in the womb is to eat its brothers and sisters.
13: What?
17: It's like the Colosseum for baby sharks.
18: It is a gladiatorial match in mom's womb.
17: Inside the shark. So you'll see scientific papers where there's like a uterus that's been sliced open and there's just like one shark and then a bunch of empty egg cases. And it's like, I ate those. So that's the ovoviviparity. And then the final category,
18: oviparous,
17: are just the plain old egg-laying sharks. So the mom puts an embryo inside the sort of egg case thing, and then she just releases all of those eggs into the ocean.
18: It's feeding on a yolk sac, just like a chicken, and it has everything it needs inside this little egg case.
17: So the mom will only do like one or two of these at a time, and they look like these little envelopes. You can sometimes see them wash up on the beach.
1: Oh, yeah, dude. Oh, my God. The mermaid's purse thing.
13: What's the mermaid's purse thing?
1: It almost looks like two boomerangs back to back.
17: Yeah, but there's also a shark that lays an egg case that's shaped like a spiral drill.
13: So it, like, screws itself into the rock kind of thing.
17: So that nobody comes along and eats it because, you know, they're out there hanging out in the ocean by themselves. And those egg-laying sharks, those are the sharks that we are going to talk about today. That's where the story that Claudia had written about begins.
0: Oh, cool. This wasn't even
17: just the
0: story.
17: Warm up. That was just.
0: Sorry.
17: I love it.
0: And I was just, it was just too Willy Wonka, like, come with me in the world of pure imagination.
19: And they're crazy little characters, you know, what they do.
17: And so this story is one man's possibly Sisyphean, but definitely sublime attempt to maybe just slightly rejigger the balance between humans and sharks.
19: Mm-hmm. Yep, yep.
17: Can I just ask you to introduce yourself, say who you are, and yeah, what you do?
19: Hi, my name's Greg Noel. What I actually do, or what I do when I do?
17: Greg has taught English as a second language. He's done quality checks on electrical circuit boards. But his life's work, I think he would say, is the Shark Conservation and Education Organization that he founded.
19: Called Shark Lab Malta.
17: Which is in Malta.
0: Mm.
13: And where is Malta again?
17: Little island below Sicily. Warm, Mediterranean.
19: And it's just a really beautiful place to be. So.
17: And so you were just interested in sharks because you loved being in the ocean? Or like, what was it about sharks that interested you in the first place?
19: They were just kind of fascinating. They're very kind of mysterious. So I thought, okay, let's learn more about them.
17: But when Greg moved down to Malta from Britain, this was in 2007, he pretty quickly realized
19: there was nobody really in Malta focusing on sharks, doing anything about sharks.
17: There wasn't a national aquarium at the time, and there weren't even many sharks in the waters near Malta where you could scuba dive.
19: So that was why I first started going to the fish market.
17: He wanted to learn about sharks so badly, he's just like willing to go look at them in buckets.
19: Yeah, which I guess it's kind of strange, but it was kind of like, well, if I want to learn something about sharks, I need to go and find where I can see them.
17: So Greg would get up early in the morning, head down to the coastline where this fish market was. It was in this old rickety building, and he'd start talking to the fishermen, saying like, I don't know, you got any sharks? You mind if I check them out?
19: Yeah.
17: And so he'd go back, see these bins filled with ice and dead sharks. He started measuring the sharks.
19: With my tape measure and my camera, taking pictures.
17: Photographing them.
19: Learning more and more about the different species of sharks around Malta.
17: Learning about the basics of their anatomy.
19: Checking them, whether it's male or female.
17: Just like gathering basic information for this organization that he was setting up.
19: Sometimes recover certain parts of sharks from bins.
17: You're like, oh, I'll grab a jaw and I'll clean it up and I'll use it as like a demonstration that I'll give at like a community fair when I'm teaching people about sharks.
0: Wow.
17: But a couple years into his fish market research, things started to get a little interesting for Greg.
19: Yep.
17: One day in
19: 2011,
17: Greg's at the market doing his thing, and he sees this small spotted cat shark.
19: A small, spotty little shark.
17: Just kind of inspects it like he always does. But then he just like notices something coming out of the small spotted cat shark.
19: Oh, what's that? What's that thing protruding?
17: It's these tiny curly strings.
19: These fibrous tendrils.
17: Popping out of the shark's cloaca, which is like a shark vagina. Greg bends down.
19: Kind of carefully took hold of them.
17: And at this point, the fishermen nearby are just like giving him the side eye.
19: Well, listen, there was a few kind of like craned necks looking across. What's he doing?
17: But he just starts to pull on it.
19: Slowly pulled and pulled and pulled. And out came this perfect little four and a half centimeter capsule. With curly tendrils at the top, curly tendrils at the bottom.
17: Huh. And he's like, oh,
19: ding.
17: This is a shark egg.
19: Mm-hmm.
17: So is it almost like a ravioli?
19: Let's imagine like half a ravioli.
17: Like a 2-inch by 1-inch rectangle.
19: Pale greenish color, almost transparent.
17: And he holds it up to the light and he sees this little bulge.
19: Inside the ravioli-shaped capsule.
17: So here he is holding this little ravioli in the middle of the fish market.
19: What do we do now?
0: Is it dead?
17: He doesn't know. So it came out of a dead shark.
0: Right.
17: It could be dead, but it could maybe be alive.
19: Just kind of thinking, or at least we could learn something from it. So I took it back home.
17: Put it in a little plastic aquarium that he had.
19: The kind of thing that kids would have sometimes. Okay. So that was never actually used. Just happened to be kicking around the house. So then I'm kind of thinking, well, okay, obviously the shark would lay the egg in the sea. So I'll go and collect some seawater.
17: With like a bucket?
19: Yeah. Just literally a bucket. Take it back home.
17: Dumps the ocean water into this little aquarium.
19: With a little air pump just to keep the water oxygenated. Dangle a piece of string across the width of the aquarium.
17: Why? Just to replicate like some seagrass or something that the egg would hook onto. So he hooks the little ravioli tendrils onto the string and suspends it in the floating water.
19: And then wait. Because, I mean, once you put it in there, what do you do apart from watch it every day? or several times a day, or many, many times a day. Every time you walk past it, you take a look to just see what's going on. It just became a little bit like a magnet.
17: Day one, day two.
19: Every time I was in and out, moving past it, take a look, take a look, take a look.
17: Day four, five, six, seven, nothing happening.
19: And after around about 3 weeks,
17: you noticed
19: a little bump on the top right-hand side of it. So now each time I'm walking past, I'm now focusing on the little bump. And the little bump slowly separates from the main yolk section itself with a tiny, tiny, almost thread-like connection. And it starts to move.
17: Nope.
19: Just kind of like wiggling a little bit. And it's like, oh my gosh.
17: This shark, this baby shark that I brought home.
19: From a dead shark. A dead shark.
17: Is still alive. Now, I should say, Greg is standing, if somewhat amateurishly, on a sort of scientific frontier. I mean, sharks had been bred in captivity and eggs had hatched in aquariums, but
19: the thing that had never been done before was taking an egg from a dead shark
17: and getting it to
19: develop.
17: Nobody had ever done that.
19: Nobody. So this was a first.
17: And now he's thinking, maybe I could even get this thing to hatch.
13: Okay. So Greg is standing on the scientific frontier of a sort, and he has this egg case.
17: An egg case that Greg, at this point, has decided to name.
19: Squiggle. Was squiggling in the egg case, and I didn't know what else to call it. It's squiggling around. That's how I described it to people.
17: And now that he knew that it was alive, and he'd given it a name.
19: Now I'm thinking, maybe I need to actually get a slightly bigger aquarium and something a little bit, I would say, more professional. You know, made of glass instead of plastic.
17: So he moves Squiggle into his happier, newer home.
19: And so now we're like 6 weeks, 7 weeks, 8 weeks.
17: As Squiggle is growing and moving more and more, it's still this sort of lump that's attached to a yolk in a thin thread. And then
19: the yolk itself starts to appear to have blood vessels form on it. So you almost see like vein-like structures on the yolk sac.
1: What?
19: And they kind of snake their way up the yolk sac to this little placental connection, which then in turn is going into the shark.
1: Like blood?
17: Yes. Mm. So it's blood going to the head of the shark.
1: That is wild.
17: Yes.
19: It is alien-like because it has no distinctive shape. It doesn't have the distinctive snout. There are no fins. It's, I don't know, how would you describe it? It's just like a little something.
17: So you'd walk by Squiggle like a couple times a day, be like, hey Squiggle, what's up?
19: I wasn't necessarily talking to Squiggle, but when people said, how's it doing? So, oh, Squiggle, Squiggle's doing fine.
17: And then one day,
19: it just simply stopped moving.
17: Squiggle stopped squiggling.
1: Mm. Oh no.
17: And it's never started again. That was the end of Squiggle. But Squiggle left behind this like little bit of hope for Greg.
19: This beautiful little piece of ravioli kind of proved it was possible. So there was this kind of this drive.
17: So Greg heads back to the fish market, tries to get as many eggs as he can. Not even like pulling out the strings when he sees them. He now just starts cutting into the dead sharks.
1: Whoa, the fishermen are just letting him do this?
17: Well, Greg got very good at spotting which sharks had egg cases in them. But also these fishermen,
19: they were curious too, to the point where we arrive, they now tell us, oh, I've got some of this and I've got some of this.
17: And at this point, he has egg cases upon egg cases at home.
19: Multiple aquariums, etc.
17: And they're all starting to move. And they do a little bit of wiggling, just like Squiggle did.
19: Going good. Everything's going good.
17: But then, just like Squiggle, they would all die. And Greg is like,
19: What's happening? Why do they suddenly stop developing?
17: So he starts tinkering with like a couple things, like the aeration, the salinity. But then eventually he starts to drop the temperature of the tank.
19: Lowering the temperature.
17: And lo and behold,
19: this mortality suddenly stopped massively.
17: These eggs start surviving.
19: Everything seemed to continue to develop.
17: Past the day that Squiggle died.
19: Slowly get bigger, wiggle.
17: And then some weeks in, he notices that one of the embryos in the egg cases is starting to look like a shark.
19: The fins develop.
17: Seems to have a tail and a head.
19: It's now starting to go into a position where it has its head at the bottom part of the egg case and the body is looped over to the top and the tail is now next to the head.
17: And then one day he's cleaning the tank and he accidentally bumps into the string that's holding the tendrils, and then all of a sudden
19: all movement stops. I've just killed it. And then after a minute or so, oh no, it's all right, it's all right, it's all good, it's all good.
17: And then it started wiggling again. It's this defense mechanism these little egg cases have to protect themselves from predators who want to eat them. Now at this point, the little shark bodies, they're curled around the yolk sac. And Greg can see that that yolk sac
19: is getting smaller and smaller and smaller and smaller and smaller. And after around about 5.5, coming up towards 6 months, that yolk sac has almost disappeared.
17: And so he starts thinking, I bet when that yolk sac goes away, that's when this thing's going to hatch.
19: Now, every time you go past the aquarium, you're looking, looking, looking. Can you see any yolk? Can you see any yolk?
17: And then one day,
19: oh, it's gone.
17: And in the place where the shark used to attach to the yolk sac, there's just a little
19: belly button. Literally, because it's like a placental connection. So you could actually quite happily say that sharks have belly buttons. And at that point, the shark is ready to be born.
17: Wow, the belly button is the final touch, the master stroke.
19: It is.
17: So he's just sitting there, waiting for this shark to finally break out of this egg case.
19: You can only spend so many hours with your eyes open watching a shark waiting for it to hatch. It's like the kettle, yeah? You go to bed and you think, okay, well, everything seems fine.
17: But then one morning, he wakes up.
19: And there's a little baby shark sitting at the bottom of the tank. Just sitting at the bottom.
17: Like a picture-perfect miniature version of a small spotted cat shark. Just sitting on the bottom of the tank?
19: Yeah, yeah.
17: He did it! Yeah, he has a baby shark in his aquarium.
20: That came from a dead mother shark.
17: Yeah.
20: Wow.
17: And so this baby shark is just sitting at the bottom of the tank. And he's like, I guess it's time to let it go.
19: Release it into the sea.
17: Back to the ocean. So, one afternoon,
19: a group of us, I think it was 7 or 8... members of the organization.
17: They pack it up into a cooler and they drive to the north side of the island.
19: We get our wetsuits on, put our scuba gear on, transfer the shark into the box.
17: Just like a little Tupperware you'd put your lunch in.
19: Everyone got cameras. Yeah, yeah, got cameras. Are the batteries charged? Yeah, yeah, yeah, the batteries charged. Okay, are we ready? We're ready. Let's get in the water.
17: So they walk out into the water, dip down under, and start to dive.
19: To a depth of, maybe about 10, 12 meters.
17: And they're swimming around the bottom, looking for a good place to leave this baby shark.
19: Underwater with a little box, a little baby shark. You can see the beaming smiles behind the regulators.
17: And the reality of what they're doing, what they've done, it starts to sink in.
19: The amount of time, energy, effort, dedication, concern, worry built up over the year or so of development and then hatching and releasing, blah, blah, blah, blah.
17: They're all just tearing up, like their masks just fill up with their tears.
19: Seriously, it was just so super, super, super emotional. So when it came to this final kind of like, now we're going to open the box and take the lid off and see what happens.
17: Greg's holding this little box and he starts to open it.
19: Just very slowly, slowly take off the lid of the box and the little shark wiggles around a bit. And then it kind of lifts off the box and starts to swim. I don't know, there was just kind of, I don't know, there was just a very, very kind of like emotional but peaceful moment. It felt like many minutes, but it probably wasn't. The shark had disappeared. We weren't going to chase it. We had no idea where it was going to go next.
17: That shark was the first, but it wasn't the last.
19: The total number of sharks we've released to date is 371.
17: Whoa! And one thing that science reporter Claudia Geib from the beginning pointed out is that Greg had started this project in 2011, and I was reporting this in, I think, 2020, 2021. So he'd by then been doing it for almost a decade. He had published a paper on it in 2018 that essentially was like a how-to guide for taking egg cases and raising them to be re-released in the wild. And now there are other scientists in other parts of the world rescuing egg cases from these dead sharks.
19: So it wasn't a question of, wow, we're stopping a species from becoming extinct. It was a question of putting them back where they belong. Let's let nature take its course. And if nature determines that this creature will have a long and happy, fruitful life, fantastic. If nature says something different, it's nature doing what nature does.
21: I hate to say it, they're gonna die.
19: That's nature. Red Raw and Tooth and Claw.
18: When I was reporting this story and I spoke to this one prestigious researcher,
19: Nick Dulvey, professor in conservation biology at Simon Fraser University in Vancouver.
18: And in his view, it's almost kind of pointless to put baby sharks back into the ocean.
17: He says like these babies are just like a snack for another fish.
19: This is probably the most important, least well understood fact in marine conservation, that you should conserve the adults and not the babies. I have had many people from many walks of life, including many professors and fisheries scientists and undergraduates, go, but why shouldn't we protect the babies? Mm. And I'll go, well, let me ask the question in a different way. I'll say, how about you want to start an apple farm? I'm going to give you a choice. Would you like 10 mature apple trees or would you like 10 apple pips from my apple?
17: Mm. Mm.
19: And everybody, when they see it, they're like, oh, yeah, of course. Yeah, of course.
17: Yeah.
19: Give me the adults.
17: Yeah. Yeah. Oh, that's such a reasonable thing to say.
19: I hate to say it. And it's like same thing with the zoo. You know, if you want to start a zoo, do you want 10 kittens or 10 full-grown lions? And the answer is always pick the adults because they can breed multiple times right from the get-go. But with the kittens and the apples, you basically have to let them grow up to maturity and then breed.
17: The image I have, it's just like these people release this single baby shark out into the ocean and it's swimming and it's like, oh, the big wide world. Do you imagine the scene of that? Like something comes along and chomp. Like, what do you imagine happening to that little baby shark?
19: Yeah, it's like watching a turtle release on a beach. You know, those seagulls aren't holding back just because there's a bunch of tourists watching. They're like doing their seagull thing, which is eating baby turtles. And to the human onlooker, it's horrific, but that's nature.
17: Mm.
19: So, again, one of the biggest mysteries in fishery scientists that most fishery scientists don't understand is, oh, well, we've got this cod and it lays 10 million eggs a year. And we've got this dogfish that lays 2 pups each year. Well, surely, the cod's going to be fine.
17: Mm.
19: But what I try to do is get people to reflect on, oh, there's 2 different ways of getting the same outcome, which is you can either package up all of your energy into 2 pups that are very large, very competent, with a much higher survival rate, or you could make 10 million lottery tickets.
17: Mm.
19: Only one of them is going to win the lottery, and the rest are going to die.
17: Mm-hmm.
19: And we go, well, why does biodiversity work like that?
17: Mm-hmm.
19: Why do we have this choice of 1 coconut or 10,000 grass seeds? And it turns out that the number of offspring that we have is optimized to the risk in the environment that the babies are born in.
17: Mm.
19: It turns out that the cod is laying these tiny little lottery tickets out into the ocean in the hope of dropping them into a patch of phytoplankton that's big enough to support a population of growing zooplankton. And the chances of you picking a patch that's large enough until you develop over the period of 30 days in the case of a cod, or the period of 1 year in the case of a lobster larvae, the chances of you getting the right size patch is vanishingly small.
17: Mm.
19: In fact, it's 1 in several million. And so what they're doing is bet hedging in the same way that you do with a syndicate in a lottery. You buy lots of lottery tickets at different times and places to maximize your chance of winning. And so you go, well, what's the payoff of that strategy? Well, the payoff of that strategy is, yeah, you're going to have many, many bad years where it doesn't work out.
17: Mm.
19: But when it does work out, you know, more than one of those eggs is going to survive. In fact, tens of thousands of those eggs might survive.
17: So is it almost like the single shark that this person is rescuing? It's like you might just be picking a very bad lottery ticket out of the trash and cashing it in.
19: Maybe. Yeah.
17: Focusing on the babies instead of the adults, it's not only a waste of time, but also kind of a distraction away from conservation efforts,
19: fisheries management or bycatch mitigation,
17: that do make a big difference.
19: These kind of activities are described as what are called feel-good conservation. These are an action that make people feel like they're helping to save the planet, but they don't have a real impact.
13: I had a similar question.
17: I don't know. The more I talk to Claudia, the more I think they do something, just a different kind of something.
4: You know, one piece we didn't talk about is everybody spoke about how the people around them in their community responded to this project really, really positively.
17: And even beyond Greg's community. You know, there's even a classroom in Spain now.
21: My name is Jaime Penades. I'm a biologist from Spain.
17: Using Greg's methods.
22: My name is Inma Gil. I'm 15 years old.
17: To raise baby sharks.
4: So instead of having like butterflies, you would have a baby shark in your classroom.
23: My name is Ignacio and I'm 16.
24: Paula and I'm 17 years old.
25: I'm 14 years old.
17: And in a way, it's not what's happening inside those shark tanks that matters. It's what's happening inside those kids.
23: Honestly, I was like concerned about how are we like going to take care of them.
25: I used to think of sharks as like mainly dangerous.
26: At first, I thought of sharks as big and scary creatures. And now that I've been taking care of 5 of them, I'm pretty much relaxed.
27: People have been taught to fear sharks.
17: Chris Lowe, again, our shark scientist from the very beginning of this week.
27: So the cool thing for me is if we've taught people to fear sharks, we can also unteach them to fear sharks, to appreciate the animal.
19: The wonder of the complexity of their lives and the complexity of their biology.
28: You know, we need to change our concept. Get away from the monster image. They're not monsters at all.
25: Butterflies or sharks?
4: Sharks.
25: Definitely sharks. They are more interesting.
23: Yeah, same here. I think I would prefer sharks over butterflies.
13: Big giant whale shark size thank you to Rachel Cusick for bringing this wild idea to us and doing dozens of interviews to bring it to life.
29: Thanks also to our editorial ground control, Pat Walters, for wrangling so many sharks.
13: This episode was reported and produced by Rachel Cusick, edited by Pat Walters, fact-checked by Diane Kelly, with mixing help from Jeremy Bloom, and original music by Alan Gafinski.
30: I'm Michelle, and I'm from Richardson, Texas. And here are our staff credits. Radiolab was created by Jad Abumrad and is edited by Soren Wheeler. Lulu Miller and Latif Nasser are our co-hosts. 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Our staff includes Simon Adler, Jeremy Bloom, Becca Bressler, W. Harry Fortuna, David Gable, Rebecca Lack, Maria Paz Gutierrez, Sindunyana Sambandan, Matt Kielke, Annie McEwen, Alex Neeson, Sarah Kari, Sarah Sandbach, Anissa Vispe, Arian Wack, Pat Walters, Molly Webster, Jessica Young, with help from Rebecca Rand. Our fact checkers are Diane Kelly, Emily Krieger, Anna Pujol-Mazzini, and Natalie Middleton.
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32: 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Tomorrow night at 8, Vanguard Arc welcomes the return of Chicago bluesman Dave Weld and the Imperial Flames. Slide guitarist Weld shows off his high-energy band with a varied yet cohesive show that includes original driving blues, boogie, R&B, and soul. Information at vanguardarts.com. Good afternoon. Should be cloudy today, high 83. Overnight, partly cloudy, a low around 67. Sunny tomorrow, but it gets hot. High 96, heat index up to 104. Another hot day on Sunday with a high of 97. 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
1: What do we know about the supermassive black hole at the center of our galaxy? I'm Flora Lichtman, and this is Science Friday. Until fairly recently, exactly what was at the center of our galaxy was a matter of debate. But a series of observations made by astrophysicist Andrea Ghez over decades changed the game. And in 2020, she shared the Nobel Prize for her work that showed a supermassive compact object at the galactic center. Coming up, a conversation with Andrea Ghez about her orbit in science and how she deals with the haters.
2: That's what propels you forward, both the theory and the skepticism. I mean, if you get critique, you know you've done something interesting. People are paying attention.
1: Plus, piecing together what life was like in Pompeii before the eruption of Mount Vesuvius. That's after this. Don't go away.
3: Live from NPR News in Washington, I'm Nora Rahm. President Trump will meet with Ukrainian President Volodymyr Zelensky next week at the White House, according to a White House official not authorized to talk on the record. As NPR's Daniel Kurtzleben reports, the meeting would be one of several between the two leaders this year.
5: The meeting will happen Tuesday, according to the White House official. The men also met at the G7 summit in June, as well as at the NATO summit in Ankara, Turkey, earlier this month. At that Turkey summit, Trump said the U.S. would give Ukraine a license to make Patriot air defense systems. That was considered a win for Ukraine as it continues defending itself against Russian missile strikes. The Russian war in Ukraine is now more than 4 years long. Trump and Zelensky have had a rough relationship at times, with an early 2025 Oval Office meeting that devolved into a heated argument in front of the news media. Danielle Kurtzleben, NPR News, The White House.
3: President Trump today imposed sweeping new tariffs on 59 countries plus the European Union. That's drawing criticism from affected countries, including China. Jan Kemenson-Broomby has more.
6: China's comments come after the Trump administration imposed tariffs of 12.5% on Chinese goods. Speaking at a press conference, Beijing's Ministry of Foreign Affairs spokesperson said, quote, "We oppose all forms of unilateral tariff measures," adding, quote, "A tariff war or trade war serves the interests of no one." Washington accuses China of detaining people from the Uyghur ethnic minority group in work camps, a claim Beijing denies. The new tariffs come just as a previous temporary global tariff of 10% expired. Last year, both China and the U.S. engaged in a tit-for-tat trade war that was brought to a close after a meeting between Presidents Trump and Xi Jinping last October. For NPR News, I'm Jan Kamenzin-Brumby in Taipei.
3: U.S. military officials say U.S. missiles struck targets in Iran last night for the 13th consecutive night. Iran responded by firing on U.S. bases in neighboring Arab countries. 8 months after a ceasefire took effect in Gaza, Palestinian officials say the war's humanitarian toll is still growing, that more families have been displaced. NPR's Anis Baba reports.
7: Gaza's Social Development Ministry says more than 2,000 children have lost one or both parents since the ceasefire announced last October, bringing the total number of registered orphans to more than 65,000. The ministry says more than 700 women also became widows during the period, while continued airstrikes and evacuation orders forced more than 800 families from their shelters. Just last week, Gaza's health officials said two entire families were killed in Israeli airstrikes, underscoring how the humanitarian toll continues despite the ceasefire. For many Palestinians, the ceasefire has changed little from the war. Anas Baba, NPR News, Gaza City.
3: This is NPR News in Washington. Democrats today recommended that South Carolina hold the first presidential nominating contest in 2028. The decision must be ratified by the full Democratic National Committee when it meets in August. Invasive species are a global problem, but their impacts aren't equally distributed. NPR's Jonathan Lampert reports on research in the journal Science, suggesting lower-income countries experience more harm.
8: Plants and animals often hitch rides on airplanes or cargo ships and get plopped into new environments. Sometimes these species can wreak havoc on those environments, wiping out native species or devastating crops. Historically, many researchers thought this was a problem of wealthier countries in the global north, which are often more interconnected with global trade. But Sven Bacha, an ecologist at the University of Freiburg, reached a different conclusion by analyzing data from thousands of invasions across the globe.
0: Regions in the global south, and not just some, like all over the global south, the impacts on average are much higher.
8: He says this may stem from lower-income countries having more biodiversity to lose and fewer resources to prevent and respond to invasive species. Jonathan Lambert, NPR News.
3: The White House Correspondents Association will hold its annual dinner tonight. The event was interrupted in April when a man tried to force his way through a security checkpoint and fired a shotgun

0: Siouxland Public Media, nationally recognized public media for an exceptional community. It's 1:06. Good afternoon. I'm your host, Kathy Fouch. Later at 2, as Science Friday continues, we will hear national native news. 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
1: This is Science Friday. I'm Flora Lixman. A bit later in the hour, what life was like for ordinary people in Pompeii, featuring a special celebrity guest. But first, some dark summer night, head outside and look south for the constellation Sagittarius. A bit to the west, where Sagittarius meets the constellations Scorpius and Ophiuchus, is the center of our own Milky Way galaxy. It's about 26,000 light years from Earth. And the center is hard to see because interstellar dust blocks our view. And so for a long time, just what was there was a matter of debate. Dr. Andrea Ghez developed a way to peer through that dust, allowing precise observations of the orbits of stars close to the galactic center. And what she found in the center of our own galaxy was a supermassive compact object, which has all the hallmarks of a supermassive black hole. She shared the Nobel Prize in 2020 with Reinhard Genzel for the discovery. Today, we're going to talk to Andrea Ghez about this game-changing discovery, what we've learned about the galactic center since, and her own orbit in science. Andrea is a professor of physics and astronomy at UCLA, where she heads UCLA's Galactic Center Group, and she's with me now. Welcome.
2: Hi, Flora. It's great to be here.
1: Do we know what a black hole is?
2: Well, funnily enough, we actually don't. I mean, we know that it's an object whose pull of gravity is so intense that nothing can escape it, not even light, but we don't have the physics to describe it.
1: That comes as a surprise to me because I feel like we use the shorthand a lot for not knowing exactly what it is.
2: I think the fact that we don't know what it is part of what makes them so compelling.
1: I want to get into that. I mean, why did you originally pick this problem of what was in the center of our galaxy?
2: You know, it's always interesting to think back about why you got into a certain area of research. If we just start at that moment when it started, it was that this was a problem or a question that was percolating around in the scientific community. And I had a technique and an opportunity to address it. So it was right place, right time.
1: Was there drama around it? Like, when you say it was percolating, were people arguing at meetings? What was the level of percolation?
2: Well, there was a lot of discussion around this. I wouldn't say, I guess it was. It was a lot of argument about whether or not there could be a supermassive black hole, not only in our own galaxy, but galaxies that sort of look like ours. They're very calm at the center. So they're very different than why we started to think that these really massive black holes, what we call the supermassive black holes, could exist. So in a sense, the opportunity to answer that question could best be addressed at the center of our own galaxy.
1: The citation for the Nobel is for a supermassive compact object that looks a lot like a black hole. I'm paraphrasing. Are there other things it could be?
2: Today, we've ruled out all the alternatives. I think it's a great citation because it leaves room for theoretical ideas to come in and say, actually, this isn't a black hole. The whole exercise or proof is to show that there's a lot of mass inside a very small region, but that region technically has to be smaller than what we've demonstrated. So there's some wiggle room, but there's been today no alternative explanation, and we're pretty close.
1: Well, give me some details on that. So when you say it has to be smaller, like how much mass and at what size?
2: So the mass that we know, there's no debate about this. We know that there's 4 million times the mass of the sun inside a region that corresponds to roughly the size.

0: size of our solar system. So in our solar system, we effectively have one times the mass of the sun. And here, this is a region where we've crammed in the effective mass of 4 million suns. Now, we should all be skeptical. That's our job, certainly as scientists. So the ultimate proof would be to show that that's inside a region that's about 1,000 times smaller than what we've achieved today. This, however, has been a huge jump compared to where we were before.
1: Yeah, let's talk about that progression for you. I mean, what did it take for you to go from, oh, maybe it could be a black hole, to that's probably a black hole, to, oh, yeah, I'm almost certain?
0: Yeah, this has been a multi-step experiment. And in fact, in the beginning, we only envisioned the first step. And even that first step, people were quite skeptical about whether or not we could do it. So the way we approached this problem was that we were interested in tracking the motion of stars at the center of the galaxy. And the reason stars are such a good probe of what's there is that what you're doing is tracking the gravitational influence of whatever is inside the orbit of these stars. So you know the mass is inside the orbit, so you really are inward bound. And these stars aren't sensitive or aren't affected by other forces. But we had to do several things in order to do this. One is you need a technique that allows you to discover the existence of those stars, the probes at all. And then you need to be able to see them move. And step one was just seeing the motion, not seeing the whole orbit, but just seeing, one could say, velocity or speeds of these stars. When I first started this project, was just at the moment when the Keck telescope, which at the time was the largest telescope in the world, was just opening. The bigger your telescope in principle, the better your ability to see things that are separated by very small separations. So in other words, you really can get to the heart of the galaxy with big telescopes. So this was a really exciting moment of a telescope that enabled you, in principle, to do the work. But there was a challenge. The challenge was the Earth's atmosphere. The Earth's atmosphere is a problem for astronomers because it blurs out your ability to get to that theoretical limit. So you have to correct for that blurring effect. So I had worked a lot on a technique for doing this. In principle, to me, it was quite obvious that it should work at this telescope. And then you need to see the stars move. And the story I love to tell about this moment is that I was a baby professor, brand new, thought I had a good idea, put in my first proposal, and it got turned down. It got turned down because people didn't believe the technique would work. And even if it did, that we wouldn't be able to see the stars move. And I think it's important just to reflect back on not only where the scientific understanding was, but where the technology was. So to me, that really reflected that that was an emerging technology, and it was a new telescope. And so step one, which is just to discover the stars and see their motion, that's where the debate was on multiple fronts. So it took us 3 years. We basically measured the motion on the plane of the sky with this technique. So basically you take a picture, you find the stars, take another picture, and you see them move. And you take a third picture in order to convince yourself that they're actually moving. That's just not a noise. Okay, so that's step one. That's a long explanation for step one. Step two is faster. If you think that there's a black hole, these stars should be going on orbits that are pretty short. And if you just take first year physics, you know that they should be going around a corner, basically a bend or an acceleration. And so we kept going. We added another 2 years, and that just dropped out beautifully. You started to see these stars make an arc. And once you have that, you can start to estimate how short the orbit should be. And it became clear that the shortest orbits would be 10 years. You've already gone 5 years. 10 years is less than a human lifetime. So you're kind of off and running on this next step. And that next step is to measure the full orbit. And at that point, step three, you've made another step that allows you to increase the evidence from the beginning by a factor of 10 million. I mean, 10 million is an enormous number. And that's what this experiment has done.
1: I mean, listening to you talk, obviously you're taking the long view. Are you a patient person?
0: I am a patient person, but I only had a vision for 3 years at the outset. So in some sense, the fact that we didn't know, well, I mean, 3 years was going to get us pretty far, a factor of 1,000 better than anybody else had done. So that was good. And the payoff has been so high that it's worth it. So I guess, yes, I'm a patient person.
1: Why is this supermassive object, compact object, at the center of our galaxy? Like, that seems like an interesting place for it to be. Does it have something to do with the formation of our galaxy? Is it true that black holes like to be at the center?
0: That is such a good question. Like, why is it at the heart of the galaxy? It is certainly true that the most massive object in a system will sink to the center of the system, even if it's not formed there. Today, we think that supermassive black holes are connected to the formation of galaxies, and that at the beginning they should be formed at the heart. But even if they weren't, they would ultimately sink down. This really gets to the question of how do these supermassive black holes form? And there's been a huge debate. When we first started to get into this experiment and produce the first results, people were asking at the time, how do black holes form? And, you know, do they form first and seed the galaxy? Or does the galaxy form first and result in the formation of the supermassive black hole? It's a bit like the chicken or the egg question, which came first. And today we've come to the idea that they form together, that they form synergistically, that whatever forms one forms the other. And in that scenario, you really do expect the supermassive black hole to be formed at the heart of the galaxy.
1: We have to take a quick break, but don't go away. When we come back, Andrea, I want to ask you about your trajectory in science and what questions you still have. So don't go away. This is Science Friday from WNYC Studios.
2: 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The Sioux City Railroad Museum welcomes Santa, Mrs. Claus, and the elves for Christmas in July tomorrow from 10 to 4. 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Good afternoon. Should be cloudy for the rest of the day today. High 83. Overnight, partly cloudy. Low 67. Sunny tomorrow, but it's going to get hot again. High up to 96. Heat index tomorrow, possibly up to 104. And another hot, sunny day Sunday, the high of 97. 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
1: This is Science Friday. I'm Flora Lichtman, talking with astrophysicist and Nobel laureate Andrea Ghez. You're an observational astrophysicist. I'm going to stir the pot. Has physics gotten too theoretical, do you think? Too far from observations and data collecting?
0: Absolutely not. I think there's a really interesting dance and a really important dance between theory and observations. It's really the heart and soul of how the scientific method works. Theory drives observations and observations drive theory. And in fact, for me, the most exciting moments as an observational astronomer is when we upset the apple cart. and inspire theorists to think about, well, what else could this be? Or how do we rearrange the puzzle pieces to make all this hang together?
1: I mean, is that what the theoretical physicists love the best, too?
0: I suspect they would have a very different way of describing it. I love it when new theories, or actually theories, are in tension with one another, and there are observable consequences, or something that you understand. If you could develop the next instrumentation instrument, you could actually solve it. That's what drives observations.
1: When the data was rolling in for you and you felt confident in it, did you get pushback? Did you have to fight for your idea?
0: Oh, absolutely. And that's really fun, because that's what propels you forward. I mean, both the theory and the skepticism. In other words, it's telling you, yes, this is interesting. I mean, if you get critique, you know you've done something interesting. People are paying attention. And it's our job as scientists to be critical, critical in the most positive sense of the word, to really assess how strong the evidence is, to assess what else it could be. And in part, that's what got us to go further. When we had only speeds, that the first stage of our experiment, people came up with all sorts of ideas about how those stars could be kicked and get to those high speeds other than just the gravitational influence of something massive at the center. And that forces you, or it inspires you, to think about, well, how could I overcome this? So it really drives you, and also provides a more fodder for justifying why you should be given more telescope time. I mean, if you would like to do it, that's one thing. But if others really demand it, that's a whole other level of necessity.
1: I mean, it seems like you have a thick skin.
0: I think one has to. Yes. Or develop the understanding that this criticism isn't personal. It's about the science. It's not personal in the sense of challenging your ability to do science, but just the questioning what the evidence really allows one to claim.
1: I mean, ideally, that's true.
0: Ideally, that's true. And of course, we're all human. So, you know, there are low moments. but the great thing is, you know, we're so lucky to be able to do all of this. And it is, I guess it is really important to have that interplay.
1: I want to talk a little bit about your path. Your dad was a professor, your uncle a physicist. I can imagine how they might have influenced you. But your mom ran a contemporary art gallery. And I wondered, did growing up around art influence how you approach science?
0: Oh, that's an interesting question. I've often thought about the way in which basic science has a relationship to art, in the way that art often forces you or encourages you to look at the world in a different way. That from my perspective, art really helps us understand the world in which we live in, to expand our understanding. And in basic science, that's a very similar goal, that what we do with new instrumentation is to open up new ways of seeing things. And that expands our ability to understand the universe in which we live.
1: I feel like relatedly, I'm thinking about the work of the Event Horizon Telescope folks and this picture of a black hole. And I remember when it came out, it was sort of donut-shaped. And I'm curious what that image was like for you as a black hole person, like if it matched up or just your sort of response to it.
0: Yeah, well, I have a lot of responses to that. It's such a an amazing feat of what that group did in terms of making an image. And the, I think it's important to ask, well, what is the image of? Because remember, a black hole doesn't emit any light, so you can't actually take a picture of it. So what are you seeing? And in fact, at the outset of this experiment by the Event Horizon Telescope, they used to call it taking a picture of the shadow of a black hole. Now, admittedly, that's more words and maybe not as captivating, but that's actually what you're seeing. You're seeing light from behind the black hole. So it's photons now that are being gravitationally influenced to create this image. So in the very same way that we're measuring stars with a gravitational interaction, these guys are measuring the gravitational influence on the light. And, you know, there are, in fact, nice ways in which these projects work together.
1: Was it cool to see, or were you like, that's just the shadow?
0: No.
1: What was your emotional response?
0: No, I mean, you can have both thoughts at the same time. It's so cool. I mean, I've watched that project go from its infancy when it was a very difficult experiment and had a very long horizon. So I could certainly relate to the idea that if you advance technology, you're going to get new insight. And this was not an easy problem. So it was really cool to see the evolution of them going from a concept to actually fulfilling that vision and connecting these telescopes from all over the world at wavelengths that are, well, much longer than what we use to construct this amazing image that has had incredible public impact. I mean, I think that's it's both a scientific achievement, but also an incredible public engagement achievement.
1: Can you ask new questions? Are you asking new questions with these new generations of telescopes?
0: Absolutely. I mean, one of the key drivers in all of this is, you know, not only to prove the existence of a supermassive black hole, but to understand how do black holes work. And really what I'm saying there is, what is a black hole? How do we understand it from a physics perspective? And you know, we think all the forces that we know about should connect. And one of the fundamental problems about black holes is that today we don't know how to make our description of gravity. And of course, our best description of gravity is Einstein's theory of general relativity, work together with things that are very small. So that's the description of quantum mechanics. And black holes definitely have lots of gravity and are very small. So you really need to connect these two fields. And we just don't know how. And that's such a fundamental question. I mean, when you start to ask, like, how does physics work? And that we have a breakdown in our description. So this is, you know, this is pushing our understanding to the extreme. And so,
1: yeah, this is a big problem to solve. Yeah.
0: This is not a minor problem. This is a big problem. And so any opportunity you have to understand, well, how does gravity work near these extreme objects is an incredible opportunity. And so these new telescopes and these next generations of experiments offer the potential to understand that question. And the assumption is that the closer you get to the boundary, which we call the event horizon or the Schwarzschild radius, which is the last point that light can escape from the black hole, the more insight you'll get. Now that I've said those words, it's important to realize that that's not the size of the object. It's an abstract size. Because today, with our current understanding, black holes have no finite size. They're infinitesimally small. But presumably, when we understand the correct physics, there will be some size, or at least this is our notion from the way we think about physics today.
1: I mean, I'm hearing you call out a lot of big gaps. How do you personally deal with this kind of uncertainty? Like, does messy data stress you out? What's your approach to that?
0: Actually, I think I most engaged when I'm most confused.
1: That's a tattoo, you know? I feel like
0: that
1: should be on a t-shirt. Yeah.
0: Well, it's like a puzzle. You're right. There's an opportunity here. And I love puzzles. I mean, that's just a childhood passion. An adult passion, and both personally and professionally. So when things don't make sense, that's when you know there's an opportunity to expand our understanding. And, you know, the best situation is when you're confused, but not forever confused. It's just like it's almost like a jigsaw puzzle. Like, you want one that you know you ultimately can solve. You know, for me, it would be 1,000 pieces and not, 10,000
1: right.
0: Piece puzzle.
1: It's interesting, though, because I feel like a lot of people are can be overwhelmed by that situation. And I wonder if that's part of a key to your success, is sort of not being facing it head on and being energized by a problem like that.
0: Yeah, I think one of the things actually that's a key to our education, and usually this happens in grad school, is to understand when a problem is solvable. You're looking for problems, but you're looking for the just right problem, the problem that is interesting, like, is important to solve. So that's sort of one aspect that in principle could be solved. And then last piece, that you have the skill set to solve, that's that you have the right combination of you come to it with a certain set of skills and understanding so that you can bring the knowledge that can push the ball forward. Sometimes you just have to leave a problem aside or understand, well, today you've reached the end of what you can do today, and you've got to either bring something, really think hard about is this where you can make progress, or do you have to look someplace else? And, you know, how far afield do you have to look someplace else? Is there more to be done there with something else? Or, you know, do you have to start thinking about new problems? And usually scientists have a couple of things brewing in different states.
1: What are some of the lingering questions you have? Like, what's your burning question right now about the Galactic Center or otherwise?
0: Oh, gosh, there's so many. fundamentally, how does gravity work? So I think that just, you know, that's a really big one. And I think there are a lot of new things that are opening up that are going to allow us to probe that in new and exciting ways. I think understanding the interplay between black holes and their host galaxies is a really interesting problem. And there have been a lot of things that have been discovered, both by my group and others, that have upended our understanding of how that might happen. So I think that's another exciting area where you really see the interaction between theory and observations. I think that's another sign that there's more to be done, because when there's still residing tension. So yeah, those two areas. And of course, the second one has just a ton of sub questions, and a lot that have been around for a while, and we've been making a lot of progress, and you can just see that there's exciting new avenues to be opened up, not only with just doing the project longer, because that's key to understanding the orbits, but new technology that lets you understand the nature of these stars, like what are you seeing? And there's all sorts of weird, unexpected phenomena and kinds of objects, and those are really intriguing.
1: If you were just starting out now, would you stay in astrophysics? What would you do? You could do it all again, starting today.
0: If I could start again, starting today.
1: Yeah.
0: So move the clock forward. Mm-hmm. Or me backwards. Oh, yeah, no, move the clock forward. I think I would. I think it's such an exciting field. It sort of deeply hits us as humans. You know, you can't ask any bigger question than this universe in which we live. And it's very humbling, right? Humbling to understand that we're pretty small, both in space and time. There's something, I mean, it's sort of a combination of things. It's humbling, it's awe-inspiring, and a little terrifying.
1: Which you like. That seems to be your jam.
0: Yeah, I do. I do love it. So I think I would, if I had to go back. Well, I mean, if I had to go back and do it again and understand how exciting and this just absolutely is. And I think there's been some appeal to this from a very early age. I mean, I was 4 years old when the first moon landing happened and people took the, you know, their first steps. And that was exciting. I mean, that was exciting in my household, but it was inspiring as a kid to see that and to start to think about these questions.
1: Dr. Andrea Ghez is a professor of physics and astronomy at UCLA, where she heads UCLA's Galactic Center Group. Thank you for joining me today. I really enjoyed it.
0: Thank you. It's been a pleasure.
1: We have to take a break, and when we come back, piecing together what life was like in Pompeii before the eruption of Mount Vesuvius. We'll be right back after this short break. 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
1: Plus, we'll meet a groundbreaking scientist who pioneered ocean research in Sri Lanka. 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
2: 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Coming up next at 2, Science Friday continues and we'll hear National Native News. At 3, it's the world and our first look at Siouxland Public Media News for the afternoon. Have the rest of those during All Things Considered, which starts at 4 o'clock. Should be cloudy today with a high around 83, then partly cloudy overnight, low 67. 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
1: This is Science Friday. I'm Flora Lichtman. Okay, pack your bags because we are headed to Pompeii, the ancient Roman city that was frozen in time by the eruption of Mount Vesuvius in 79 AD. While Pompeii is known for its disastrous ending, for archaeologists, what came before that is maybe even more interesting, because before Pompeii was covered in ash, it was a city where people lived, worked, and made a life. My next guest has spent a lot of time trying to get to know the ordinary people who faced this extraordinary disaster, using artifacts to piece together what life in this Roman city was like 2,000 years ago. Dr. Jess Venner is an archaeobotanist and author of the book, The Lost Voices of Pompeii. Hey, Jess, welcome to Science Friday, and thanks for being here.
5: Thank you so much for having me. Can't wait to talk about Pompeii.
1: Me too. And I think our listeners will feel the same way, which gets to my first question, which is, why do you think we have this endless fascination with Pompeii?
5: Yeah, Pompeii has a way of helping us to connect with people 2,000 years ago. It is altogether ordinary. It was a very ordinary town made extraordinary by its preservation. And what it gives us is a very unique insight into how specific people lived. And we can know their names, where they lived, what they used to do as a job, even about their family and friends. And so we're able to connect on a different level with people in the Roman Empire.
1: Is that different from other Roman cities?
5: It is to an extent because of the level of preservation of Pompeii. It was destroyed in AD 79, potentially the autumn, we think now. But a lot of the material there was preserved perfectly. And so we have whole villas with frescoes, we've got mosaics, we've got items coming out that are belonging to ordinary people also, bakeries, shops, everything you can imagine that would be in a Roman town, it's there.
1: And you can walk through it, I guess, in a way that you can't, you know, in Rome, where you also have like a Pizza Hut. Not Pizza Hut, Pizza Rome. But.
5: Yes, a local equivalent, exactly. Exactly that. You can walk through it today, and it is absolutely massive. I mean, anyone preparing to go that hasn't gone, be prepared, because this is exhausting, and it is large. But yes, you can walk through the streets, you can go into the houses and the shops and the baths and even the brothel, and you can really experience these places. And some of them are easier to imagine than others. Some are just ruins, some of the ones I recreate in my books, but other ones are really vividly beautiful, just as they were when they were buried in AD 79.
1: Who were you interested in profiling in your book, and why did you choose them?
5: Yeah, so my research extends back about 12 years now professionally into Pompeii, and so I've come to know a certain amount of people very, very well. While I was doing my PhD, I studied urban agriculture, but also domestic architecture. And so there were certain people that I kept picking out where I kept thinking, do you know what? They've got some really good stories and they're really normal people. I could see myself in them. And so every time I'd go to Pompeii, I think last year I went about 9 times, I would look in their houses or their places of work and think, oh, I can almost see them walking around and they need to tell their stories.
1: Tell us about one of your favorites. I'm sure it's hard to choose. They're like your children at this point.
5: They are. And it changes every time someone asks me. Today, it is probably Aulus Umbricius Scaurus, who was essentially the Heinz Ketchup CEO of Pompeii. He was very famous for his fish sauce or garum. And he sent his garum across the empire. We actually found bottles even in Britain. So he is very important. Pliny the Elder, who was a writer at the time, talks about how famous Pompeii is for its fish sauce.
1: What was this fish sauce? What was in it?
5: Yeah, so it was a really salty umami sort of taste. So you would get the fish, usually mackerel and sardines and the salty sort of tiny fish. You would crush them, put salt over them and ferment them in the heat. So you put them in a big jar. So it stank to the point where archaeologists finding some of these dolia that they were contained in opened them up 2,000 years later, and it still smelt of fish sauce.
1: Wow, really fermented at that point. A fine
5: really
1: aged
5: fermented.
1: Fish
5: a fine aged fish sauce, exactly. And one of the other characters that I cover is Umbricia Fortunata. Again, real and actually lived there, and she was a freedwoman of Aulus Umbricius Scaurus, and she took his name and went into business with him. She actually went into such a niche part of his business that she started selling kosher garum.
1: Was it common to have business women in Roman times?
5: Do you know, I think it was much more common than we traditionally thought. And Pompeii has a really wonderful way of showing us the bits about ancient history that we may have mistaken, and female interests and the way that they were involved in business and negotiation and property management even. It has a way of telling us different stories. And, you know, the other great example is Julia Felix, who is quite well known now. She's, you know, depicted fairly often in literature. So Julia is a female businesswoman. We know this because she had a huge advertisement on the outside of her house, a big estate near the amphitheater. And in this advertisement, she says, For discerning customers, you can use my Venus baths, which she remodeled after an earthquake, by the way, in AD 62. So she was like, okay, there's an opportunity here. All the other baths are shutting down because they're all damaged in this earthquake. I'm going to start making money, but only for really cool, wealthy people, basically. So she's only letting certain people in. She's got shops and apartments that she's renting out. She's got her own living areas. She's a very big worshipper of Isis, but she's clearly a businesswoman on her own because she's advertising this in her own name.
1: What artifacts are you drawing from? You must be piecing together lots of different pieces of evidence to sort of paint these pictures of people.
5: Yeah, exactly. So it is so, so vast. And I originally wrote it by just remembering these things intuitively. So, for example, when Petrinus, the slave in the first chapter, he walks through and does a shopping trip, essentially, through the city. So we see a lot of different places. I would go as granular as finding fish scales on the floor. And that was where the fish market was, or
1: like with a little. Should I imagine you, like, you know, in a dig with like a tiny little brush finding a fish scale?
5: And, you know, not me specifically. I have been doing that today on another one in Knossos, but not that one in Pompeii particularly. But there, amazingly, there's so many archives of these archaeological remains that I can go to and say, okay, this is exactly what this shop would have looked like. This is exactly what this bakery would have looked like. This is where the slaves would have moved inside it. This is where the oven was. This is where they would have prepared the bread, right down to those granular details. Even down to the objects that were left, I have, for example, Julia Felix and a friend looking for perfume in the friend's house. And I knew exactly where the cupboard was, what sort of perfume bottles were found inside, a little grape bottle shaped like a bunch of grapes. So it gets really, really granular. Yes.
1: That's amazing. Okay, so we have to come back to the time of the eruption. This is a hot topic in your world, right?
5: It is. Yes. So the site of Pompeii are officially going with the 24th of August, which is the traditional date. And this is the date that's been given to us by Pliny the Younger. Pliny the Younger was the nephew of Pliny the Elder that I mentioned earlier. And he wrote two letters to Tacitus, a historian, about 20 years after the eruption of Vesuvius in AD 79. So it's been a while. But he had a very good memory because Roman males of that status were taught memory theory. So they wouldn't really forget a traumatic experience like that, particularly as his uncle died during the event. So he's not going to forget that.
1: So this seems like good evidence, right?
5: It seems like good evidence. Exactly. However, we only have his letters because they've been handed down to us through manuscript copying by monks. And monks didn't always understand the Latin that Pliny was using. They were also in grueling copying sessions that would go on for hours and hours and hours and hours. And so sometimes they would make mistakes. Roman dating in particular is really hard to wrap your head around. So they do it in this funny way. And so again, there's more instances of mistakes happening. There are actually 3 months that are mentioned frequently in his manuscripts, August, October, and November. I most often go with October 24th, and this is because I'm an archaeobotanist. So at the University of Oxford now, in my research position, I study urban agriculture and use botanical remains in the archaeology to reconstruct gardens in urban centres. And so that was one of the areas that I looked at. So we've got a wine harvest that's already happened, for example. Everything's been taken off the vines. They've been crushed. They've been put into dolia in the ground. They've been sealed. This wouldn't have happened in a couple of days. In, you know, by 24th of August, which is when the harvest would have happened around that time.
1: It takes time. This is a fall type of thing.
5: It's a fall thing. Exactly. It takes time. So that was, I was kind of like, okay, that doesn't seem about right. But there's other things too. There's been coins that have been found, which again, shouldn't have gone into circulation in that time. You know, the wind blowing a certain way, would you believe it, at that time of year? So it gets really specific. Everyone's
1: got
5: their
1: own theories. It's like detective work. Yeah,
5: it is. And we can't say for certain one way or another, which is quite nice, really. Yes.
1: Yeah. Do people get really heated about this at conferences?
5: Yes, it's still one of those things. You get people not saying, you know, what side of the fence they're on until you're talking to them privately.
1: Really?
5: It's hilarious.
1: It's like you can't talk about eruption date, politics and religion at Pompeii conferences.
5: Right. I know. We really specific people, aren't we? So, but, you know, it's all good
1: right.
5: fun.
1: The stakes are a little are not that high. I mean, are there other open questions about Pompeii?
5: So a third of the city is still left to be excavated.
1: Wow.
5: So in a way, there's a lot of open questions. Yes. And things are ongoing. You know, in my research for my PhD, I found a 250% increase in urban agriculture in the city after the earthquake that I mentioned in AD 62, where much of the town was destroyed. And what they were doing essentially is what we all started doing during COVID, which was gardening again. And they saw an opportunity in that, particularly because landowners of the time would have thought, actually, I'm not going to rebuild those buildings because that's going to cost me a fortune and we keep having earthquakes. The other thing we can do is everyone wants some food right now. Let's build gardens. Let's build vineyards. Let's build orchards. Let's build vegetable plots. And so that was happening there. So there's always things being found. You just don't know always what the questions are. That's the beauty of it.
1: Okay, I want to bring on another guest for our Pompeii Palooza, someone who has also spent a lot of time thinking about the people of Pompeii. Here with us is Pompeii superfan and actor Tom Hiddleston, host of the new National Geographic show Pompeii Out of Time with Tom Hiddleston. You may also know Tom as Loki from many, many Marvel movies and TV shows. Tom, welcome to Science Friday.
6: Thank you so much. What an honor to be on Science Friday.
1: Oh, thank you for saying that. It's music to my ears. Tom, I mean, I think, you know, our audience will know you as an actor. Are you secretly a big nerd? That's a compliment on this show, by the way.
6: Oh, yeah, 100%. I mean, like long before I took a little detour into acting, a detour that's taken me 25 years to this point, my primary curiosity was the ancient world. I have always loved it. That is absolutely true. I remember, and this is really nerdy, and I haven't ever sort of spoken about this before, I actually started learning Latin when I was 10.
7: And that's great to hear.
1: Yay.
6: And I honestly, you could ask my parents and my teachers if they can remember. They probably can't. It was a really extraordinary match for me. And it was the birth of a curiosity about the ancient world, because I had also loved the stories. I loved them as a child.
1: What was it about them? Why does the ancient world capture your brain?
6: The scale of those stories as a child, I think for children, they're so exciting. The scale is grand and vast. It's gods and monsters. It's truly epic. And they become the great lessons of humanity in a way. And I think having that just basic love for that storytelling as a kid, and then for my BA degree at university, I did classics at Cambridge, and was really grateful to get a place there. And my fascination and my curiosity with the ancient world has never really dimmed.
1: I love this story. Tom, you talk to a lot of scientists for this series, but you know, I was thinking as I was watching it that you as an actor are also an expert in getting in people's heads based on, you know, text on a page, which is a lot like the work that Jess is doing in her book. And I just, how do you think about that process? And did you get to flex that muscle on this show?
6: 100%. I'm 45 years old. And I think that all I know now is that there's no more powerful tool of communication than story. Story as a mechanism is kind of how we learn best. It's how we learn easiest. And I actually think that all history is very similar, because you can cleave to the historical record and you can study the data, but we don't have all the data, and we can't interview the inhabitants of Pompeii as to how they felt and what they were thinking. And maybe when we look at the evidence, we have the letters A, D, and E, but we don't have B and C. And historians have to make the leap from A to Z, and it really is an imaginative leap. You're trying to build a complete picture with limited information.
1: Jess, what do you think about that?
7: Music to my ears.
8: I did the same thing. And do you know it's actually got a name for it sometimes? Critical fabulation. So if you go up to the boundaries, it's a ridiculous name, but if you go up to the boundaries of the evidence you have and then do what you do as an actor or what I do as a historian, and then build out these lived experiences of these people based on our experiences as humans and, you know, our obvious intelligence and intuition and emotions that we all have, and sort of build out those bits, just knowing those people based on, like you said, the amount of research. I was actually going to ask you a question. Is that okay?
1: Go for it, Jess.
8: I was just wondering, because when I started writing this, I've been studying Pompeii for about 12 years now. I think I counted the other day. And even writing my book, I got to know these people so well that I felt so emotional doing it. How did you feel doing this documentary? Did you have a new emotional waking with Pompeii?
6: It was instantaneous and only deepened through the process. When I first went to Pompeii when I was 17, that's what I was so struck by. And it was a particular plaster cast of an adult and a child. You know, the adult with their arms wrapped around the child as if to protect them from the disaster. And also, strangely, the dog. There's the plaster cast of the dog that was chained to the wall. And we had a family dog, and I thought, these people are just like us. But the magic of it for me is that Pompeii becomes a gateway for time travel. That it's so far away. It was 2,000 years ago, but it feels so close. And to walk in the streets of Pompeii is to feel as if it happened last week or yesterday. And that, that sense of 2,000 years collapsing and that that you can, as you say, you can almost touch their reality, makes me feel less alone in the world, because they, you realize they were the same as we were.
1: Dr. Jess Venner, archaeobotanist and author of the book The Lost Voices of Pompeii, and actor Tom Hiddleston, host of the National Geographic show Pompeii Out of Time with Tom Hiddleston. Thank you, Tom. Thanks, Jess.
6: Florian, thank you so much. Thanks for having me on Science Friday.
1: That is it for this hour. BJ Lederman composed our theme music. I'm Flora Lichtman. Thank you for listening.
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2: 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We'll also have some looks at Siouxland Public Media news. 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Good afternoon. It will be cloudy for the rest of the day, high 83. Partly cloudy overnight, the low will dip to 67. It will be sunny tomorrow, but it will get hot again. High 96 heat index tomorrow, possibly up to 104. Mostly sunny and still hot on Sunday with a high around 97. Another sunny hot day Monday with a high of 97. And we'll have highs in the lower 90s after that. It is 2 o'clock, and Science Friday continues on Siouxland Public Media. In the waters off Sri Lanka, you'll find a population of blue whales that behaves unlike any other in the world. I'm Flora Lichtman, and this is Science Friday.
1: The discovery of these whales was a breakthrough in understanding where these giant creatures feed. But it also kickstarted the career of the young scientist who made this discovery when she was working as a deckhand.
11: Not everyone has the privilege of saying that the floating pile of whale poop was where their career kickstarted, but it's a pretty good story, so I'm going to go with that.
1: Plus, antidepressants are one of the top prescribed meds. But what happens when you go off of them? Plus, why it's easier than ever for companies to collect and compile your personal data and sell it not just to advertisers, but government agencies. That's after this.
12: This is National Native News. I'm Jill Freitas. Alaska's Native Healthcare Organization is set to receive a $400 million settlement from the federal government for unpaid expenses to provide medical services. The U.S. Department of Justice announced the settlement Tuesday. Aliona Niden with the Alaska Desk reports.
13: The Alaska Native Tribal Health Consortium filed a lawsuit in 2021 claiming that the federal government did not fully compensate the organization for administrative costs over 7 years of providing medical services. The settlement follows several U.S. Supreme Court decisions in favor of tribal health contractors like the consortium. Lloyd Miller is a tribal attorney who handled 3 cases involving costs that the government had refused to pay.
14: To be sure, a significant amount of money is owed the tribes. The latest settlement you heard about is just one of many settlements that have been achieved throughout the United States.
13: The Alaska Native Tribal Health Consortium provides health services in clinics throughout the state and at the Alaska Native Medical Center in Anchorage. The organization also runs rural infrastructure projects and villages. The consortium entered an agreement with the federal government under the Indian Self-Determination and Education Assistance Act. Under that agreement, the consortium is responsible for providing health care that the federal government would otherwise provide through agencies like the Indian Health Service. The consortium said in its court complaint that the government failed to reimburse administrative costs for healthcare services between 2014 and 2022, with the exception of 1 year. Natasha Singh is president and CEO of the Alaska Native Tribal Health Consortium. She said in a prepared statement that the settlement helps make sure that, quote, resources accurately reflect the true cost of operating a complex tribal health system and advancing self-determination in healthcare, end quote. Singh said the details of the settlement are still being finalized. Tribal attorney Miller says this and other cases follow a 2024 U.S. Supreme Court decision that the federal government owed money to the Carlos Apache and Northern Arapaho tribes in Arizona and Wyoming.
14: When the court held that those two tribes had been underpaid, the court was saying that every tribe in the United States that has a contract with the Indian Health Service has been underpaid.
13: Miller says many tribes have filed or reactivated litigations with the Indian Health Service in the last 2 years. In Anchorage, I'm Alona Niden.
12: There's a new way to give back to Ketchikan's unhoused population. The Ketchikan Indian Community, or KIC, rolled out a new program this month where people can pay for or assemble care packages to those in need. Emily Edenshaw is the tribe's administrator and CEO. She says that the initiative is aimed at tourists.
15: You know, we often invite tourists to our homelands, but there's really a need for service tourism. And, you know, you have the second largest tribe in Alaska that's really tried to innovatively create an experience for our tourists to leave a community in a better place than they found it.
12: Care packages are $25 and include necessities like toothpaste, deodorant, socks, and sanitary products. Edenshaw says each dollar raised for the program will go to support the tribe's permanent supportive housing project, a 28-unit housing complex for seniors set to open next month. Edenshaw says the new care package program is a way to carry the legacy of the former warming shelter space. She says a little bit of support can go a long way.
15: Bring your families by the gift shop and use it as an educational opportunity while also making an impact in people's lives.
12: Edenshaw says visitors to the tribe's gift shop will see information about the new program as soon as they walk through the door. 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This story was provided by KRBD's Hunter Morrison. And I'm Jill Freitas.
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0: This is Siouxland Public Media, KWIT Sioux City 90.3 and KOJI Okoboji 90.7, broadcasting from the campus of Western Iowa Tech Community College. Good afternoon. It will be mostly cloudy tonight, low 69. Should become sunny tomorrow, but it's also going to become hot. High 96, heat index up to 106. And it will remain hot on Sunday, high around 98. Do have a slight chance for some rain overnight into Monday, but it's going to remain hot. The high around 98. Currently it is 69 and cloudy in Sioux City, 74 and cloudy reported at the Iowa Lakes. It's 3 o'clock. And it's time for the world. 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
1: After 5 months of war, a peace deal between the U.S. and Iran seems as distant as ever.
2: We seem to have stumbled into a form of a forever war.
1: Today on the show, assessing the rising risk of a Middle East quagmire. I'm Marco Werman. Also in India, an insult launched a student movement. It now has the government's full attention.
3: You have a situation of a country of 1.5 billion people that has been brought to its knees.
1: Writer Arundhati Roy offers her view. Plus, disagreement in Europe over catch limits on mackerel has a lucrative business near collapse.
4: You have lots of fish, you have a healthy fishing industry. You don't have lots of fish, you don't have a healthy industry. It's as simple as that.
1: And in Austria, controversy over turning Hitler's birthplace into a police station.
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6: Live from NPR News in Washington, I'm Nora Rahm. The Trump administration has announced double-digit tariffs on dozens of U.S. trading partners. It's also threatening additional tariffs on the United Kingdom if its new prime minister taxes U.S. tech companies. NPR's Lauren Freer reports from London.
7: President Trump's ambassador to the United Kingdom, Warren Stevens, told Sky News that if the new British Prime Minister, Andy Burnham, decides to tax big tech, which is mostly American companies, that could trigger more tariffs from Washington. A digital services tax is something the UK has been considering. For now, though, the British government says Trump's latest tariffs will amount to, quote, no negative change for British exports. Burnham's predecessor, Prime Minister Starmer, was able to strike a better U.S. trade deal than many other countries with lower tariff rates. And King Charles got the U.S. tariff on Scotch whiskey reduced to zero when he visited the White House in April. Lauren Freier, NPR News, London.
6: There was a ceremony today honoring the impending opening of a new bridge linking the United States and Ontario. As Russ McNamara of Detroit Public Radio reports, it was a Canada-only affair.
8: Oh, Canada.
9: The Trump administration nixed the ribbon-cutting ceremony last month, and with the president threatening new tariffs, Canadian officials threw their own party for the Gordie Howe International Bridge without American involvement. However, Ontario Premier Doug Ford is treating the soured relations between the two allies as a bump in the road.
10: I know Canadians love Americans, and I know Americans love Canadians, and that bond will last for another over 200 years.
9: The bridge will open to traffic Monday afternoon. For NPR News, I'm Russ McNamara in Windsor, Ontario.
6: The cyclospora outbreak that sickened thousands has expanded to 4 additional states. That's according to an update from the Centers for Disease Control and Prevention. NPR's Ping Wong reports.
11: The CDC has confirmed nearly 2,000 cases of cyclosporiasis over the past month in a multi-state outbreak. It says the true count of people sickened may be much higher. The parasite has been causing intestinal issues and explosive diarrhea across at least 9 states now, including Illinois, Kansas, Oklahoma, and Pennsylvania. 98 people have been hospitalized and no one has died. The parasitic infection can be treated with an antibiotic, though most healthy people can recover without treatment. The CDC says the data continues to show that iceberg lettuce grown and processed by Taylor Farms de Mexico and served at Taco Bell restaurants is a source of the contamination. The company announced a voluntary recall last week on all its iceberg lettuce sourced from central Mexico. Ping Huang, NPR News.
6: This is NPR News in Washington.
0: Here's a look at Siouxland Public Media News. Nearly 3 years after community approval, the new Osceola County Jail is nearing completion. Alejandra Perez has more.
12: In November 2023, Osceola County voters approved a $5 million bond to replace the former jail that's over 100 years old. Kevin Woolmuth, sheriff of Osceola County, said the new jail was long overdue and will be safer for inmates and staff, as first reported by Explore Okoboji. Previously, Woolmuth noted the old facility failed inspections on multiple occasions. He said the new facility has one floor, contains new software programs, and is more efficient. Woolmuth also stated once the jail is completed, work on the former building and administrative offices will begin. He said construction is expected to be completed in late August or early September. I'm Alejandra Perez for Siouxland Public Media News.
0: The Iowa Finance Authority and Iowa Economic Development recognized Lamars as one of the four Iowa Thriving Communities. Iowa Thriving Communities is a statewide initiative that recognizes cities proactively addressing housing needs through local partnerships, planning, and financial support. Mark Gall, Community Development Director for Lamars, said the recognition is a tremendous honor and will benefit future development of Lamars. Gall says it shows the community is making the right decisions to address housing needs and preparing for future growth. According to Gall, it will strengthen Lamars' ability to compete for state housing resources such as the Iowa Workforce Housing Tax Credit. This is Sue Lepold.
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13: This is The World. I'm Marco Werman. It is good to be with you today. We start in India, where anti-government protests inspired by the satirically named Cockroach Junta Party have spread across the country, from the capital, New Delhi, in the north, to Hyderabad in the south. A leading figure in the movement has ended his hunger strike over education reforms that helped galvanize the demonstrations, but young protesters are pushing for broader changes in the government of Prime Minister

0: Buddhists and Christians, but all together, really the Hindu majority whose parents' generation really voted for Modi and the BJP, now just up in arms, well, unarmed, but armed with the wildest humor you can possibly imagine, despite massive violence on the part of the police.
1: Mm.
0: So now I don't know what's going to happen next. You know, the air is very tense and the jokes are very sharp.
1: Hilarity and apprehension, that's a great way of summing it up, and not surprising because the Cockroach Party began as satire but has become a real political force. What do you think this movement captures about India today that conventional opposition politics has failed to do?
0: Well, I think people actually missed the fact that this younger generation does not subscribe to the same politics as its parents. And there's been such a fear and a pall of silence that hung around. So it was hard to know what people were thinking. I mean, just 10 days ago, a mildly off-color joke about Modi could get your social media shut down. If you're a Muslim, it could get you put into jail. And suddenly there's a outpouring of fury and hilarity.
1: How else has satire come up in these protests?
0: So it's hard for me to convey it because most of it is in Hindi.
1: Okay.
0: Most of it is just a kind of collection of expletives. And it's like as though the quiet part is being said out loud. Everyone is saying what we thought but could not say. But they are saying it in such numbers that nobody can do anything about it. And this is the internet generation. So they're like little fish swimming around. They try to jam the internet. It didn't work. The social media is just like all of us just spend our whole nights awake laughing at it.
1: I mean, there have been so many reasons to rise up over the years. Why do you think this is happening now?
0: So there's a strange confluence of things. First of all, the flashpoint, of course, was the continuous and consistent leak of these public exam papers for which students spend years preparing, and the poorer ones, you know, their parents sell land, sell their homes in the hope that they can get a future and an education. Those papers are leaked onto the social media, like 152 leaks, I think. That's what the opposition says in 2014. Mm. But the point is that even after you get an education, there are no jobs. Everything has been privatized. Everything is put into the hands of these two industrialist friends of Modi's. Obviously, for the upper ranges, AI is taking over. You have a situation of a country of 1.5 billion people that has been brought to its knees. I mean, the middle class and the poor alike. So that's what you're seeing in these protests. Everybody is out there.
1: If we just look at this education scandal, Prime Minister Modi has promised to punish government officials involved in it. What is your reaction to that?
0: My reaction is to burst out laughing because this is the fourth time he said the same thing. And there has never, ever been a conviction, ever. And in fact, yesterday, the kingpin of the previous scandal was given what they call a clean chit and released. So this is just standard bull from our politicians.
1: I mean, the fact that Prime Minister Modi is responding in this way, what does that tell you about his sense of vulnerability right now?
0: It tells me that he has no idea of what he's up against.
1: So Sonam Wangchuck has ended his 26-day fast, but the protests continue. The demands have broadened beyond one individual. What are the current demands?
0: So the current demands of the students are very simple. The resignation of the education minister, compensation for all the young people who died by suicide, an apology from the prime minister, and action against the police who've beaten up kids very badly. But if you go to the protest and you follow it, what is being said is way beyond that. Now the target is singularly Modi himself. And Sonam Wangchuck, of course, he galvanized the whole thing with his fast, but he has been previously allied with the BJP, you know. So he broke his fast in the presence of BJP ministers, and I don't think that's gone down very well. And I don't think this movement actually has any specific leaders.
1: I mean, vocal opposition to Modi has carried dangers in the past.
0: Yes.
1: But what's your sense of the risk to protesters today and dissenters like yourself?
0: Oh, I'm very, very, very, very worried, you know, because it's not just in Delhi, in city after city after city. It's not thousands, it's

0: millions of kids out there now, and the police is totally outnumbered, and the kids are really just having fun. This has never happened in protests before, you know. They're like, please, can you put the water cannons on? It's so hot. And then they go and dance under the water, and they
1: Wow.
0: run off with the barricades, and the police don't know what to do. And I'm just wondering, you know, I mean, if they were Muslims or Sikhs or Christians or tribes people or Kashmiris, the army would have been out and would have killed quite a few by now. Now, this, as I keep saying, this is their major constituency. So what's going to happen? Is he going to try and get the army out, or is he going to defuse it? Already the television channels are saying, oh, it's a foreign plot. They are Pakistani and so on.
1: Well, you do know what it means for Modi to control the media and freedom of expression. How has he managed to control the narrative up to this point?
0: Well, you see, the point is that the media, for example, is owned by big corporations, many of whom are very close allies of Modi, and in return for their favors, they get ports and coal mines, and everything is privatized, and even that privatization is centralized. Some of them own up to 27 news channels. There's a conflict of interest in the ownership itself.
1: Arundhati Roy, you've spent years warning about democratic backsliding, centralization of power, the narrowing of dissent. Does this feel like an inflection point or simply another chapter in a much longer story you've been telling?
0: It's hard to say, but as I said, I have never seen this individual, Mr. Modi, being so mocked and jeered at before. So that does feel like an inflection point, but I really can't say how it's going to pan out because this regime is capable of unbelievable brutality.
1: You've been imprisoned for your own activism, although briefly, and have more recently faced prosecution over remarks you made years ago about the Indian territory of Kashmir, which was considered provocative. Has living under the threat of legal punishment changed the way you think about speaking out on issues in India?
0: Yes and no, in the sense it has sharpened me, it has made me cautious, it has made me think carefully about what I say and how I say it, but it hasn't stopped me from saying what I want to say.
1: So if the cockroach movement has exposed a generation's frustration with corruption, unemployment, and accountability, what do you think comes next?
0: Honestly, right now, these are young people, very, very young people, their first outing into the political arena, and it's been amazing. But now it's time for the opposition and for adults to come in, because as I said in the piece that I recently wrote, the reason that the government feels it does not need to listen to anything and anyone is because it has captured the election machinery. You know, it's reconstituted the election commission. It has fiddled with the voting machines. It has voter lists now where there are millions of phantom names and millions of real people deleted from it, trying to realign the constituencies and how they are mapped in its favor. The courts look away. The bureaucracy and the police are completely complicit. So it doesn't feel that it can really lose an election. And therefore, it doesn't need to listen to people. But this is a huge country, and we have a history of fighting for things. And for a while, that was snuffed out. But I feel that it's coming back.
1: I wanted to get your thoughts on this before we let you go. It's intriguing that the source of the name for the Cockroach Party came from an Indian student living in Boston who posted on Instagram, "What if all cockroaches came together?" after unemployed young people were labeled cockroaches by India's Chief Justice. What do you make of this global boomerang effect? What does that tell you about what's happening right now?
0: It just tells me that there's a new thing in the air, a new way of doing politics, and sometimes people don't understand it. Sometimes it can go badly wrong, you know, like you have student uprisings and you had the Arab Springs, and then it goes back to something even more frightening and worse because there's a clamp down. So the opposition has to somehow come together and be responsible, the political opposition parties. Otherwise, things are going to get very, very bad. Because, you know, the vigilante Hindu right wing is very violent. So these kids, as I said, they're beautiful and they're funny. But when things start to go south, what's going to happen? I don't know.
1: Arun Doti Roy is a renowned writer and activist based in New Delhi. A new police station in Austria is stirring up debate and emotion, both for its new use and because the site itself has been controversial for over 80 years. It is the birthplace of Adolf Hitler. The building in the town of Braunau am Inn has long been a pilgrimage site for neo-Nazis. It's also been vacant for years, amid discussions over what to do with the site, including possible demolition. Officials finally decided to turn it into a police station, thinking that would discourage Nazi sympathizers from dropping by.
2: Die Republik Österreich.
1: That's Austria's Interior Minister Gerhard Karner speaking at an inauguration ceremony for the new police station this week. He described the move as facing up to the country's terrible heritage. Others, though, say it avoids that reckoning.
3: I think it's absolutely absurd, and I'm angry, as a lot of Austrians are angry about this decision.
1: Austrian filmmaker Gunter Schweiger directed a documentary about the site of Hitler's birthplace. He says turning it into a home for law enforcement is terrible optics.
3: It should have been the opposite, not an institution which the Nazis would have liked, like the police. Hitler would be very happy about this solution.
1: Austrian filmmaker Gunter Schweiger directed a documentary about the site of Hitler's birth. He says turning it into a home for law enforcement is terrible optics.
3: It should have been the opposite, not an institution which the Nazis would have liked, like the police. Hitler would be very happy about this solution.
1: Schweiger says the building could be put to better use, such as a place to understand why so many Austrians collaborated with the Third Reich or looked away from the atrocities. He doesn't expect the renovation to deter far-right visitors. Meanwhile, the police have officially settled in and, at least for now, are there to stay. And this short note before the break, member states of the International Criminal Court voted to remove its chief prosecutor today. The dismissal of Karim Khan, a British barrister, comes 2 years after accusations of sexual misconduct against him first emerged. He has consistently denied allegations that he had a sexual relationship with an aide and tried to block her from pursuing a complaint. The move comes at a perilous time for the ICC, which was created in 2002 to prosecute atrocities and crimes against humanity. The Trump administration has vowed to dismantle the court brick by brick, even though the U.S. is not a signatory. We'll continue to follow this story next week. 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

0: tell your smart speaker to play KWIT. It will be cloudy tonight, low 69. Tomorrow, a heat advisory goes into effect at noon and it lasts until 8 Sunday evening. 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
1: This is The World. I'm Marco Werman. The U.S. continues to move a considerable number of military assets to the Middle East. According to reports, we're talking combat jets, tankers, special operations personnel, and medical support. Now, this could all be a show of force by the Trump administration to threaten Iran to come back to the negotiating table. It could also mean another round of escalation, more than we've seen in the past 2 weeks. The World's Shireen Jafari breaks down the latest.
2: Overnight, the U.S. military carried out strikes on Iran's naval centers, as well as drone and missile storage facilities. Iranian officials said at least 50 people have been killed in the recent U.S. attacks. Since the U.S. and Israel launched a war on Iran in February, the goals have shifted many times, from helping the Iranian protesters overthrow their government, to stopping Iran from having nuclear weapons, to getting the country to open up the Strait of Hormuz. Daniel Shapiro is the former U.S. ambassador to Israel. He also served as Deputy Assistant Secretary of Defense for the Middle East in the Biden administration.
3: We seem to have stumbled into a form of a forever war, or at least a much longer war. Remember, President Trump thought this was going to take just a few days. And just like with Venezuela, he would quickly dispatch with the Iranian regime and essentially install somebody that he could control. Nothing like that has happened. We're close to 5 months in, and it doesn't look like we're anywhere close to the end.
2: Shapiro says the U.S. might be planning short ground operations, maybe in one of the Iranian islands, as a way to pressure Iran to open up the Strait of Hormuz.
3: It's a bit of a cul-de-sac that the United States finds itself in, trying to find a way out of this war that didn't have a clear strategic objective and has devolved into simply a fight for control over the Strait of Hormuz.
2: Shapiro says he finds it unlikely that this latest round of military escalation is going to change Iran's calculus.
3: The Iranian regime is in a fight for survival, and they view control of the strait as one of the most important measures that will give them an ability to deter other types of attempts to bring down the regime or to attack its nuclear facilities or put other strains that it doesn't want to endure.
2: The strait has become a central dilemma in this war. Early on and under attack, Iran began using it as a point of leverage. The essential waterway for global energy turned into a battleground between the U.S. and Iran. But over the months, countries have tried to find alternatives to bypass the strait altogether.
4: The most important diversion mechanism are pipelines.
2: Karen Young is a scholar at Columbia University. She's also with the Middle East Institute. She says pipelines in Saudi Arabia, the United Arab Emirates, and northern Iraq have become essential. They have eased some of the pressure, Young says, but they are in no way enough to replace shipping through the Strait of Hormuz.
4: Everyone says, well, yes, we knew this was a possibility, but I think it was sort of underestimated in how prolonged and how severe the threat could be.
2: As the weeks went on and as it became clear that ships will not be able to pass the strait without threats, governments and energy companies in the Middle East started planning long term. They are ramping up construction of new pipelines and ports to lower their reliance on the strait. The Emiratis and Saudis are doing that. Countries have also expanded trucking routes.
4: Goldman Sachs did an estimate that if, you know, this was really on an accelerated timeline, we could see new pipelines within 2 years, maybe even 18 months.
2: If these plans materialize, we could see about 75% of the pre-war oil shipments diverted. Jean-Paul Rodrigue teaches at the Department of Maritime Business Administration at Texas A&M University.
5: There have been, I would say, the consideration and actually the beginning of massive investments to create alternatives because of the current circumstances. Iran cannot be trusted anymore in the future.
2: Rodrigue says that under normal circumstances, moving goods and oil around the world by shipping is the easiest way. But the war in Iran is changing the governments and companies' thinking. But is Iran overplaying its hand in the long run when it comes to its power over the Strait of Hormuz?
5: It looks like right now it doesn't play out as Iran intended. In terms of the resilience of global supply chains, the can of worm has been open. It has to play itself out.
2: This week, the Houthis in Yemen attacked Saudi ships in the Red Sea, throwing yet another wrench in the global energy supplies. Karen Young with the Middle East Institute says we are at a moment when governments are considering all options of energy supplies and routes.
4: This crisis really, you know, draws down the imperative to have multiple sources of your energy needs, whether that's oil, gas, or renewables, or coal, or whatever it is, and to have it from a diversified set of regions.
2: Even energy-rich Saudi Arabia has been looking to move away from oil. This week, the Trump administration announced a deal to develop the kingdom's nuclear capabilities. The details are yet to be announced. Meanwhile, the Iranian government knows there are limits to its current strategy. In a piece for Foreign Affairs, former Foreign Minister Javad Zarif wrote that Iran has disrupted the global energy markets with the goal of getting the U.S. to end its war on his country. For the world, I'm Shirin Jafari.
1: Here's another story about an important passageway, 25 years and billions of dollars in the making. The Gordie Howe Bridge over the Detroit River was inaugurated today. The international span is, of course, named after the legendary Canadian and Red Wings hockey player. It connects Detroit, Michigan to Windsor, Ontario. Windsor Mayor Drew Dilkin spoke ahead of the event on Canada's CTV.
6: There's been lots of twists and turns and trials and tribulations with this bridge project over the course of 25 years. But by all accounts, certainly the president has posted that he's okay letting it open. The prime minister has posted officially.
1: Today's event was supposed to be attended by local and federal officials from Canada and the U.S., but Canada nixed that earlier this week, right after President Trump slapped a 50% tariff on Canadian goods. Despite that, Ontario Premier Doug Ford stressed the bonds between the two countries.
7: I know Canadians love Americans, and I know Americans love Canadians, and that bond will last for another over 200 years.
1: Russ McNamara, an editor at Detroit Public Radio, says there was a party-like atmosphere.
8: The entire surviving Howe family was there. They had hockey going on with some kids playing hockey and then some former Ontario Hockey League players and a couple of NHLers. The Tim Hortons was flowing.
1: Yeah, it wouldn't be a party without Tim Hortons coffee and donuts. Canada paid about $6.4 billion to build the bridge. They'll share toll revenue with the U.S. government and Michigan after Canada recovers its construction costs, which could take as long as 30 years. McNamara says this is a huge improvement over the existing Ambassador Bridge, which is now nearly a century old.
8: This one's got a lot more toll lanes, so people can get through a lot easier. And they're expecting quite a bit of truck traffic to use this bridge instead of the Ambassador. And so it does provide competition.
1: According to federal data, Detroit is the number one border crossing with Canada in terms of truck traffic. It accounts for billions of dollars a day in trade, especially for the auto industry.

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1: The Illharmonic Orchestra blends hip-hop and classical music. Performing with an all-black ensemble, they've played some of the most famous venues in the U.S., describing their show as a house party and a concert hall.
2: It was really important for us to show that these two genres are not as completely different as people think they are, and really important for people to see themselves reflected.
1: I'm Juana Summers. Our conversation on All Things Considered from NPR News.
3: 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It is 3:30. Good afternoon. I'm your host, Kathy Fouch. It will be cloudy tonight. The low of 69 currently is 69 and cloudy in Sioux City, 74 and cloudy at the Iowa Lakes. It's going to get hot tomorrow. Heat advisory in effect starting noon tomorrow lasts until 8 on Sunday night. The World continues on Siouxland Public Media.
0: This is The World. I'm Marco Werman. 30 years ago, the first Tibetan Freedom Concert was held in San Francisco. Great live music was the attraction, but so was the central message of the shows, the struggle of the Tibetan people for freedom from a brutal Chinese government. The concerts were co-founded by the late Adam Yauch of the Beastie Boys and activist Aaron Potts. Earlier this week, we spoke with Erin about her and Adam's mutual interests.
4: He was asking a lot of questions about Tibet, about what was going on in Tibet, about Buddhism, and that's how our friendship began.
0: The podcast Freedom Needs a Soundtrack tells the story of how the concerts began, what they achieved, and their legacy. The six-part series is hosted by Erin Potts. Today we're going to hear another excerpt from Freedom Needs a Soundtrack, going back to that June weekend in 1996 when the first concert took place. It starts with the voice of then MTV VJ Kurt Loder.
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4: And Beck and Sonic Youth and Pavement, Bjork.
8: I've been a bit obsessed about the Tibet thing since I was a teenager.
4: Sean Lennon and his mom, Yoko Ono.
9: This is a global village, as you know, and everything that happens in this village affects us directly.
4: Chuck Sampa. Oh, my God, Rage Against the Machine.
10: The reason why Rage Against the Machine had the Beastie Boys back was because we had a mutually supportive relationship with regards to the issues that we were into. My name is Tom Morello. I'm a musician and activist. I'm a founding member of Rage Against the Machine. Adam's spirituality and the issue of Tibetan freedom was really, you know, near and dear to him, and he fully wielded the cultural capital of that band to bring the attention of the West. I probably didn't know that much about the issue of Tibet before, you know, Adam brought it up. But what I did know was that they were our brothers in arms on the right side of history, and that when we asked them to play a show, they said yes. And when they asked us to play a show, we said yes.
4: That was Yauch. It was him asking everybody, all of his friends, these legends of music and of music and activism. There were Tibetan musicians that performed. The Tibetans supporting our work was essential. We had 500 volunteers, mostly Tibetans or Tibet supporters. Like, it couldn't happen without that. There's no Free Tibet without Tibetans. There's no Tibetan Freedom Concert without Tibetans. It just couldn't work.
11: I am Dayden Tetong, and I was about 20 years old in 1996 when I first heard about the Tibetan Freedom Concerts. I was born in India to my Tibetan father and my Canadian mother. My father was of the generation that straddled a free Tibet and then a reality in exile. My family was very politically active, and, you know, we were filling up small rooms of people to try to appeal the case for Tibet and our struggle for freedom.
4: the Tibet movement had existed for decades. So there were dozens of organizations and advocacy networks already doing really essential work long before Milarepa was ever created and long before those concerts existed. So, you know, we were entering an ecosystem that was already live, it was already working, and our contribution was this cultural strategy that kind of tried to build upon the work that the Tibetans were already doing.
11: I was finishing my last year of university just outside of Toronto, and there was rumblings within my group of friends that there was this massive concert being planned in Golden Gate Park in San Francisco, and it became a guessing game of how are these coming together? Wait, who's organizing it? We knew that it was Adam from the Beastie Boys, this group called the Milarepa Fund, and this partnership with Aaron Potts.
12: Meet Aaron Potts, 24-year-old director and co-founder of the Milarepa Fund.
13: Adam Yauch from the Beastie Boys, instrumental in helping put this concert together. I understand.
11: I wasn't quite sure what to make of it. This is the 90s where certain artists and actors who were trying to find, I guess, their own religion were falling into Buddhism and starting to follow the Dalai Lama and being attracted to that sort of sense of wisdom and Dharma practice. It took a minute to figure out how I felt about it, but once we got more exposure to Adam and how he was invested in the cause and how he came to the Tibet issue, it felt very genuine and authentic and respectful.
14: The main reason that we're doing the concert is to raise awareness about Tibet, to let people find out about the Chinese occupation.
11: As we got closer to the time of the concert, there are volunteers that are needed at the concert. They would like Tibetans to come and help connect the dots for concert goers, work on the actions that were going to be featured at the concert in terms of petitions or postcards. So we planned to attend and flew with a group of friends and family and landed in San Francisco International Airport.
15: Welcome to the Tibetan Freedom Concert. I'd first like to introduce everybody.
11: There was a press conference that was held, and it had the organizers, the Milarepa Fund, including Adam Yauch and Aaron. I remember coming in, and it was getting started. I had not a clue what the organizers looked like. I was sort of expecting producers of the show to be our parents' generation. And then as the participants were filing in, and it was Bjork, it was one of the guys from De La Soul. And I remember seeing Aaron, and at that point we hadn't met. She had her hair in a ponytail. And I remember looking at Aaron and being like, oh, that's her. And they're young. I'm trying to say it in a way that's not going to be babying, but she just looked so young. She looked like us. And then...
16: My name is Paldin Gyatso.
11: Paldin Gyatso arrives, who was the Tibetan monk who was imprisoned and had escaped with his torture devices.
16: There was a rising of tens of thousands of Tibetans in Lhasa, the capital of Tibet. I was imprisoned for 33 years in Tibet. Their swords would come on their limbs by being suspended from the ceiling, and then they would have fires lit underneath them. And then from 1987 on, there was also electrical torture inflicted upon the Tibetans in these prisons. We'll show you some of these cattle prods that were used on him and all of the female prisoners.
11: That was a big moment to see him surrounded by media and press, hearing him tell a story of his imprisonment and torture and then escape.
16: These are the cattle prods. These were smuggled out of Tibet. These are the actual instruments that were used in his prison. These would be plugged in, so they're completely electrified. There's a button here that would be pushed, and then sparks would be emitted from this end here.
11: I just remember looking around that room and saying, gosh, all these people are paying attention. Because we had thousands of stories like this. But until you can see it and until people pay attention, you just don't feel heard. In those days, very little was coming out from Tibet. It was a lot of Tibetans in exile getting the information, the Tibetan government in exile getting what they could and sharing these stories and testimonies. And those stories were always, you know, dismissed by the Chinese government. To see Aaron up there talking about Tibet in a way that felt right. What I saw was somebody who was our generation bringing together a culture and a moment in a way that we could see ourselves in it. It was a moment of relief in understanding that this was going to be good. The day of the concert, I remember getting up really early to report for our volunteer check-in in Golden Gate Park that Saturday morning, June in 1996. It was cold. There was fog. There was wind.
4: We were trying to create a microcosm of a free Tibet with our concert. With everything we did, we had miles of Tibetan prayer flags strung everywhere on the concert grounds.
11: Two stages side by side.
4: We had two stages in part because we didn't want a headliner. And so we called them the red stage and the blue stage.
11: The stage had a massive Tibetan flag, which I have never seen one that big in my life.
4: So it's yellow with snow lions holding a bunch of jewels in the middle of it. And these sort of rays that go out. It's a very visually stunning flag.
11: There was great care that was given to build these reconstructions of some of the Tibetan parts of our place and our culture. They're called stupas.
4: A consecrated Tibetan stupa, a monastery tent where monks and nuns were creating traditional Tibetan art and doing prayers where the concert goers could observe what they were doing and participate. We wanted anybody with two eyes and two ears who came to this concert and didn't know anything about Tibet, was only coming for the music, for them to absorb so much information about Tibet just by how it felt to be on those grounds.
11: We had arrived, obviously, quite early, so the concert goers hadn't arrived yet. Production was still getting set up, and there were a lot of us Tibetans that were coming in our traditional Tibetan dress. You're straddling two worlds. You know, you have your one culture in the East and you have your Western, but you're in a dominant North American culture, so you're following all of these popular cultural influences as you do as a child and a teenager, and then to suddenly have those two worlds collide. We had grown up as a very small minority of Tibetans in North America, and at a time when we would say it was hard to fill a room for Tibet. And now we had a sold-out concert of 50,000 people per day. It was life-changing.
5: Lots of acts are here for the Tibetan Freedom Concert.
4: I was so busy during the concerts that I actually don't remember much of the performances, but there are moments that I remember. I remember the Foo Fighters saying they were no longer the Foo Fighters, that today they were going to be the Freedom Fighters. I remember Biz Markie and having half the crowd say free and the other half say Tibet. One of the performances that stands out the most in my entire life is when Tribe Called Quest played. And I was standing next to our head of production, taking it all in, looking out at the crowd. And then I saw way back in the distance, I saw one of our perimeter fences get overrun with kids who were breaking through. And I looked at him and I was like, should we do something about that? And he was like, no, like kind of just shook his head like, no, there's nothing we can do. I remember the mayor of San Francisco showing up at our concert. Now, remember, we were in a public park in San Francisco. The city had to give us permission to be there. And the mayor's name at that time was Willie Brown. And he shows up right when Rage Against the Machine is singing, "F*** you, I won't do what you tell me." And he wants to go on stage. And it's like this insane anti-authority song with the crowd just going wild. And I'm like, of course he comes right at this moment.
10: When it comes to great political music, it first and foremost has to be great music. Many people come to the show just to enjoy the music, but there's some certain percentage that are going to be, it's going to stick with them, and that's going to last beyond the concert. And that is because of the music that allows those doors to be open to the ideas.
4: One of the speakers was Paul Dengyatso, who was a Tibetan monk. He spent 30 years in prison for demonstrating against the Chinese and for Tibetan independence. When he was released, he somehow bribed a Chinese officer at the prison to give him the cattle prod and the torture devices that had been used against him. And he smuggled those out as he escaped from Tibet. And he talked about that on the stage in front of 50,000 people.
11: I was watching the crowd more than him speaking, and I was nervous. I'm so protective of my culture and our story. I was nervous that this wasn't going to be given the deference that I felt it deserved, just because it's so foreign to a lot of Westerners. But when I looked out at the crowd as he was speaking, I remember just feeling such relief and then also gratitude for how respectful and caught up in his testimony and his speech the concertgoers seemed to be. And I think that was probably, you know, one of the more emotional moments from the concert.
4: When the music was done, we all just kind of like gravitated towards our production trailer. Like, I don't think we all knew what to do after the music stopped and everything was over. And we just all kind of gathered there impromptu. And Paul Dengyatso, he was there and he started talking to us. And he said that he can die in peace now knowing that this has happened and that it was the greatest day of his life. I actually was looking at some old pictures recently and looking at them with my husband, and I saw a picture of Paul Dunla. And I just turned to him and I said, I am so glad he got to see the Tibetan Freedom Concerts and he got to see the crowds and what impact those concerts had, that he went from being tortured for 30 years so severely that all of his teeth were knocked out. And then to go from that to seeing this moment where tens of thousands of people were taking action for Tibet.
0: That was Aaron Potts of the podcast Freedom Needs a Soundtrack. Aaron, along with the late Adam Yauch of the Beastie Boys, co-organized the Tibetan Freedom Concerts. The first of those shows was held 30 years ago this spring. 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
3: 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Good afternoon. Coming up next at 4, it's All Things Considered. We'll also get more looks at Siouxland Public Media News later tonight at 6. You'll hear World Cafe plus National Native News. Later at 8, it's SPM PM. It will be mostly cloudy tonight, low 69. Should become sunny tomorrow, but it will also become hot, high 96. Heat index up to 106, and a heat advisory going into effect tomorrow at noon lasts through Sunday evening at 8. The world continues. 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
0: This is The World. I'm Marco Werman. Take the most lucrative fishery in the Northeast Atlantic, fish it to the verge of collapse, then refuse to reduce your catch because you'll have less than your neighbors. Welcome to the Mackerel Wars. It is a dramatic name for a major fishing dispute now playing out between several nations and coalitions in Europe.
17: So the EU, Russia, the UK, Norway, Iceland, the Faroe Islands and Greenland are the parties that make up the fishing dispute.
0: That's Johnny Hughes, a fisheries expert with a London-based Blue Marine Foundation. Earlier today, he laid out what's at stake in the so-called war. A lot, as we'll hear. Hundreds of millions of dollars, people's livelihoods, and a once plentiful species of fish now at the brink.
17: Unfortunately, in the last 10 years, the stock has declined by 70 to 75%. And the reason behind that is the countries that fish it have caught every year on average 40% more than what the sustainable level would be. And this is largely driven by a desire to maximize what you catch and hope everyone else stops. So they're all to blame, but they're not all equally to blame.
0: Who deserves more of the blame in your opinion?
17: I would say whoever's caught the most. So Norway top, then UK, and then everyone else sort of lumps in around the same. But the problem, which I think is sort of the nub of the whole thing, is because they can't agree who gets what, they all set their own quota. So it is quite complicated, but the scientists say this is the maximum amount you can catch. Let's say it's 100,000 tons as an example. Everybody then says, well, okay, well, I think that sounds reasonable. I'll catch 30,000 or I'll catch 40,000. But you can soon see how if you add those all up, you get well over sustainable level. And last year, the parties, with the exception of Russia, came to a sharing arrangement. And you think, okay, that sounds like progress. That's good. But because Russia wasn't there, they left Russia 1% and they took the other 99 and then have tried to say, well, look, it's Russia's fault. But yeah, why does the UK get 30 and Russia get 1 would be Russia's argument.
0: I mean, there's also, you're kind of leaning into it there, this undercurrent of geopolitics, given the animosity between Russia and the EU over the Russian war in Ukraine. How has that come into play? Do you see that taking a role?
17: It certainly hasn't helped. I mean, there's been the overfishing problem predates the Russian invasion of Ukraine. The war has made it worse because basically the EU and Russia won't sit in a room together and discuss things. So it definitely hasn't helped. But I think if we were being honest, this was a problem that existed before that. Mm. And I'm not convinced if Russia hadn't invaded Ukraine, this would still be happening now.
0: So, Johnny, who can arbitrate this war to everyone's satisfaction, including Russia?
17: There is a slightly bizarre situation that nobody can. All the parties could ask an international arbitration to decide the shares for them. That's within their power. They choose not to do that because they don't want to give up the right to decide for themselves. So there is a mechanism where years ago they could have set up a tribunal that would literally for this sort of thing. Russia at the time vetoed the creation of that tribunal. So that now is a non-starter because that would happen again.
0: Well, earlier when I said mackerel has been fished to the brink, what does that mean precisely? Is there a risk of mackerel being an endangered species?
17: It's a challenging phrase because the endangered species tends to meet a particular criteria that is difficult to apply to fish. What you get in fish populations is there is a level below which the scientific term is reduced reproductive capacity. Basically, the stock is not capable at that level of supporting itself. The reproduction rate isn't high enough. And they're already below that. So likelihood this year, because catches this year will now come to about twice the recommended sustainable level. So you've gone 70% in 10 years. This year, the assessment will probably show that's even more. If that was happening to a tiger or a rhino or an elephant or something that everyone knew, there would be outrage. But because it happens at sea, they get away with it.
0: Well, I mean, it doesn't just happen overnight. How did we get here from regular fishing of mackerel to these so-called wars over it and massive reduction of stock?
17: Because they caught too much. So there is a level you can catch every year that allows the stock to replenish itself, and the stock stays roughly the same. And that level is already quite high. So a sustainable level of fishing, under sort of the way we define it, it's international law, is about half of the fish every year. They took that and then 40% on top of that. That only ends one way. So everybody knew this was happening. Like, this is not a surprise to anyone.
0: Yeah, I mean, it almost seems like a game of chicken, only no one backed down. What are you expecting to see over the next year? All the parties sitting down finally to talk to prevent stock collapse?
17: I hope so. I think it's probably too late to prevent stock collapse. I think that's happened. I really do worry about us now chasing the stock down and down and down. I wish I was more optimistic, but it's clear the parties cannot behave in a sustainable way on their own without external pressure. So I hope that the people who live in these countries are going to be outraged enough that they will have to start taking it seriously. So here in the UK last year, several supermarkets said, yeah, we're not selling mackerel anymore. You can't be trusted to manage this properly, and we need reliable supply chains. And that's not what this is. So mackerel is already starting to be pulled from shelves. I think that will now continue because there aren't as many left.
0: Yeah, project yourself into the future for a moment. What would the impact of a collapse of stock of mackerel be?
17: Economically, pretty bad. This is hundreds of millions of dollars worth of fishery. So this year, the UK's fishing fleet will has a value of quota that's about £160 million less than last year. And most of that is because of the mackerel collapse. Realistically, that's probably going to happen again this year. So wow. That's pretty bad. I would say that this is an industry that is largely dominated by big, big companies who made a lot of money crashing this stock. You know, they should be fine because they built up plenty of cash doing this. I am more worried about the guys who get a little, you know, they get 500 grams or whatever, or half a ton as their annual quota. Them it has quite a big impact on. We have this all the time in fisheries. If there are no fish, you have no fishing industry. So any government that wants their fishing industry needs to prioritize fish first. It's as simple as that.
0: Johnny Hughes with the Blue Marine Foundation in London explaining what the mackerel wars are all about.

0: 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We've also got more reporting on YouTube. We are at The World News GBH. I'm Marco Werman. Have yourselves a fabulous weekend, and we'll see you right back here on Monday.
1: 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By the PRX Ambassador Council, whose members include Serena Altschul, John and Kimberly Morch, Christopher Sakara, Jennifer Carroll, Belinda Kylie, Lawrence Hall, and Dan Tauber. 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
2: 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Good afternoon. It will be cloudy tonight, low 69. Tomorrow, sunny, but it will get hot, a high of 96, heat index up to 106, and a heat advisory in effect tomorrow. Starts at noon, and it will last until 8 p.m. Sunday evening. On Sunday, as implied, it will be another hot day with a high up to 98. It will stay sunny and hot on Monday, high again around 98. We'll have highs in the low 90s for the rest of next week. It's 70 and cloudy in Sioux City, 75 and cloudy at the Iowa Lakes. 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
4: I'm Elsa Chang.
5: And I'm Debbie Elliott. This hour, we return to a story we followed with former NPR colleague Barbara Bradley Haggerty.
4: The wrongful conviction of Benjamin Spencer, and now the friendship between him and the son of the man he was falsely accused of murdering.
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5: Also, how the U.S. has fallen way behind the rest of the world when it comes to sunscreen.
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8: Live from NPR News in Washington, I'm Ryland Barton. Iran targeted American strongholds around the Persian Gulf while the U.S. bombarded Iranian military sites today as the two countries showed no signs of backing away from the war. The conflict continues to choke off shipping traffic through the Strait of Hormuz, sending oil prices higher. President Trump says the U.S. and Iran are currently in negotiations.
9: But we are talking to them. I think they're being serious. I think they are being by far the most serious that we've seen them, but that doesn't mean we get there. We'll see what happens.
8: U.S. embassies in the Middle East began alerting Americans in the region that options to leave could become more limited. Iran's Revolutionary Guard advised residents of neighboring countries to stay away from bases with U.S. troops. President Trump is set to attend the annual White House Correspondents' Dinner tonight. As NPR's Tamara Keith reports, it's a redo after the original dinner was interrupted by a gunman.
10: The annual dinner is a celebration of the free press that traditionally includes an acknowledgement of the often strained relationship between presidents and the press that covers them. But strained doesn't even begin to capture the all-out war Trump has waged on journalists since returning to the White House. That includes threats, regulatory actions, numerous lawsuits, punishing news organizations for editorial decisions, as well as frequent personal insults. The first dinner was interrupted before his speech, but Trump said he had planned to be rough on the press. The redo is at a smaller venue with tighter security arrangements. Tamara Keith, NPR News.
8: A 16-year-old in Georgia is awaiting sentencing after pleading guilty today to killing four people and injuring several others in a shooting at his high school nearly 2 years ago. Shemaine Cruz of member station WABE reports.
11: Colt Gray was charged as an adult with malice murder, weapons violations, and cruelty to children for the September 2024 shooting at Appalachee High School, northeast of Atlanta. He faces a minimum sentence of life in prison, but it's up to the judge to decide whether he should be eligible for parole. Family members of the victim say that while adults around him missed multiple warning signs, the teen is the one who decided to bring the gun to school and to pull the trigger. The teen's father, Colin Gray, was convicted of second-degree murder in March for giving his son the gun used in the shooting as a Christmas present. The father and son are expected to be sentenced separately next week. For NPR News, I'm Shemaine Cruz in Atlanta.
8: Skydance-owned Paramount has agreed to delay closing its $81 billion buyout of Warner Brothers Discovery well into next year. The move comes as a judge continues to consider a challenge from 12 states seeking to block the deal altogether. The states allege the merger would extinguish competition in Hollywood and lead to fewer choices for consumers. 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
2: And this is Siouxland Public Media News. The South Dakota Department of Health continues to see a rise in measles cases in children as vaccination rates decrease. Alejandra Perez has more.
12: South Dakota Public Broadcasting reported this is the fifth year in a row that the state has seen a drop in immunizations for measles, mumps, and rubella. However, the rate decreased by 0.1% from 2024 to 2025. Melissa Magstadt, Secretary of the DOH, said the department sees the slight drop as an encouraging sign and hopes numbers rise in measles vaccinations. She mentioned the number of parents claiming religious exemption is growing simultaneously. Magstadt said it's acceptable, but the department wants to ensure immunization rates don't drop drastically year after year. She stated the DOH has a goal to reach a 91% rate of MMR immunizations in children in 2028. I'm Alejandra Perez for Siouxland Public Media News.
2: Iowa Democrats have failed to win back their first-in-the-nation status for the 2028 presidential nominating schedule. A panel of the Democratic National Committee selected South Carolina to be the first state, like in 2024. That's followed by Nevada and New Hampshire. Iowa Republicans still hold their first-in-the-nation position for their party. Iowa Democrats lost their first-in-the-nation status following technical failures in the 2020 caucuses. The new calendar will have to be approved in full by the DNC, which is set to meet next month. This is Siouxland Public Media News.
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2: 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It's 4:06. 70 and cloudy currently in Sioux City, 75 and cloudy at the Iowa Great Lakes. 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
14: This is All Things Considered from NPR News. I'm Debbie Elliott in Washington.
4: And I'm Elsa Chang in Culver City, California. President Trump's tariffs have caused an array of problems for him. They have raised prices. Polls show voters don't like the tariffs. And they have caused other countries to retaliate. The Supreme Court ruled in February against some of Trump's most sweeping tariffs. And yet, Trump has kept tariffs as a cornerstone of his economic agenda. In fact, after that Supreme Court ruling, he vowed to find a way to revive his tariffs.
15: But other alternatives will now be used to replace the ones that the court incorrectly rejected.

0: Friday. 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
2: 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Good afternoon. It will be cloudy tonight, low 69. Sunny tomorrow, but it gets hot, high 96, heat index up to 106 possible, and a heat advisory goes into effect tomorrow at noon. That's going to last until 8 p.m. Sunday night. Another hot day, again, with a high around 98. Heat index value is around for Sunday now. It's also 106. Looking ahead to Monday, once again, sunny and hot, high 98. Currently 71 and cloudy in Sioux City, 73 and cloudy at the Iowa Lakes. 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
3: I don't know if I could ever be as rough as I was going to be tonight. 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
4: President Trump will attend tonight's White House Correspondents' Dinner after an armed attack at the event in April.
0: For Friday, July 24th, this is All Things Considered from NPR News.
4: I'm Debbie Elliott.
0: And I'm Elsa Chang. During the pandemic, dozens of states and cities rolled out programs to attract remote workers, including West Virginia.
4: So what happened to these digital nomads?
5: It's like clawing back the little pieces of what previous generations in America had that we could save and save and save and get this little piece of land.
0: And a Philadelphia-based music group blends hip-hop and classical music. The husband and wife duo leads an all-black ensemble.
4: The Ilharmonic Orchestra tells us about building community and the challenges of bridging genres.
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7: Live from NPR News in Washington, I'm Ryland Barton. President Trump's latest set of tariffs comes at a challenging time for the U.S. economy, raising concerns about the cost of living among American households. NPR's Rafael Nam has more.
8: The White House frames the sweeping new tariffs ranging from 10 to 12.5% as a matter of human rights and market fairness. Although they're not significantly higher than the temporary ones they're replacing, economists caution they will likely have a negative economic impact. The budget lab at Yale University estimates it could drive up consumer inflation by 0.7 percentage points and will be equivalent to a tax of nearly $1,100 a year on American households. That's at a time when many families are already struggling with high gas prices and paying more at the grocery store. And they will continue the uncertainty being felt by American businesses. Rafael Nam, NPR News.
7: President Trump will meet with Ukrainian President Volodymyr Zelensky next week at the White House, according to an official not authorized to talk on the record. As NPR's Danielle Kurtzleben reports, the meeting would be one of several between the two leaders this year.
9: The meeting will happen Tuesday, according to the White House official. The men also met at the G7 summit in June, as well as at the NATO summit in Ankara, Turkey, earlier this month. At that Turkey summit, Trump said the U.S. would give Ukraine a license to make Patriot air defense systems. That was considered a win for Ukraine as it continues defending itself against Russian missile strikes. The Russian war in Ukraine is now more than 4 years long. Trump and Zelensky have had a rough relationship at times, with an early 2025 Oval Office meeting that devolved into a heated argument in front of the news media. Danielle Kurtzleben, NPR News, The White House.
7: For the second year in a row, the U.S. has reported a record-breaking number of measles cases. According to the latest data from the CDC, the count is up 2,318. As NPR's Maria Godoy reports, that's the highest number in 35 years.
10: The resurgence of measles comes amid falling vaccination rates and rising rates of non-medical exemptions to school vaccine requirements. Some 70% of infections have been in children and adolescents. Last year, two unvaccinated children died of measles. Pediatric infectious disease specialist Dr. Adam Ratner says to turn things around, the country needs to raise vaccination rates.
11: Measles is our most contagious disease. I don't want to go back to a time when every year we had children dying of measles in the U.S.
10: Meanwhile, many local health departments are grappling with staff and funding cuts from the federal government, including to immunization programs. Maria Godoy, NPR News.
7: The NBA's all-time scoring leader, LeBron James, is heading to the Philadelphia 76ers. In a statement, he says he strongly considered retirement after his last team, the LA Lakers, were eliminated in the second round of this year's playoffs. This is NPR News.
12: Here's a look at Siouxland Public Media News. The South Dakota Department of Health continues to see a rise in measles cases in children as vaccination rates decrease. Alejandra Perez has more.
13: South Dakota Public Broadcasting reported this is the fifth year in a row that the state has seen a drop in immunizations for measles, mumps, and rubella. However, the rate decreased by 0.1% from 2024 to 2025. Melissa Magstadt, Secretary of the DOH, said the department sees the slight drop as an encouraging sign and hopes numbers rise in measles vaccinations. She mentioned the number of parents claiming religious exemption is growing simultaneously. Magstadt said it's acceptable, but the department wants to ensure immunization rates don't drop drastically year after year. She stated the DOH has a goal to reach a 91% rate of MMR immunizations in children in 2028. I'm Alejandra Perez for Siouxland Public Media News.
12: The Iowa Finance Authority and Iowa Economic Development recognized the Mars as one of four Iowa Thriving Communities. Iowa Thriving Communities is a statewide initiative that recognizes cities proactively addressing housing needs through local partnerships, planning, and financial support. Mark Gall, Community Development Director for Lamars, said the recognition is a tremendous honor and will benefit future development of Lamars. Gall said it shows the community is making the right decisions to address housing needs and preparing for future growth. That's a look at Siouxland Public Media News.
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0: This is All Things Considered from NPR News. I'm Elsa Chang in Culver City, California.
4: And I'm Debbie Elliott in Washington. The annual White House Correspondents' Dinner is happening again tonight after a gunman attacked the original event in late April. The dinner is a Washington tradition meant to bring the most powerful people in government together with the journalists who scrutinize their work. NPR senior political correspondent Tamara Keith and media correspondent David Folkenflik join me now to discuss Trump's relationship with the press. Hello to both of you.
15: Hello.
16: Hey there.
4: So, Tam, what do we expect from the dinner tonight?
15: You know, there were a lot of journalists who had a lot of concerns about what the president might say at the first dinner when it happened in April. But before Trump could even begin his speech, shots were fired outside of the ballroom and everyone took cover. Later that night, Trump talked about what he had been planning to say.
17: I was all set to really rip it. And I said to my people, this would be the most inappropriate speech ever made if I said, so I'll have to save it. I don't know if I could ever be as rough as I was going to be tonight. I think I'm going to be probably very nice. I'll be very boring the next time.
15: I'm not expecting him to be very boring or particularly nice tonight. Less than 40

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1: Rishika Sherway, live from World Cafe. His new album is called In the Last Hour of Light. He's been my guest today. Rishikesh, thank you so much for being here.
0: Thank you so much for having me.
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2: 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The Dorothy Pico Nature Center invites little ones to try out fishing in the wild waters of Little Sioux Park tomorrow from 10 to 11:30 with Cast Into the Wild. 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Coming up at 7, World Cafe continues. The next hour will start with Fiona Apple, Tedeschi Trucks Band, and Fleet Foxes. 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

0: There's Andrew Saw, Lavender Cowboy, and that's the end of this hour of World Cafe. Thank you again to Hrishikesh Hirway for being my guest on the show today, and thank you to World Cafe senior producer Kimberly Junod for her work on that session. Thanks as well to our affiliates all across the country who bring this show to you. We produce it at WXPN at the University of Pennsylvania in Philadelphia. I'm Raina Duris. 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
5: 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It will be partly cloudy tonight, low 68. We'll stay partly cloudy tomorrow, but it will get hot, high 98. Heat advisory going into effect tomorrow at noon. It lasts until 8 p.m. on Sunday. 7 o'clock, World Cafe continues on Siouxland Public Media.
0: What's good about getting old? Mick Jagger was asked that in an interview a little while ago, and I'll tell you what his answer was, and you'll hear this new one from the Rolling Stones. That's coming up, plus new music from Devin Gilfillian. Ducks Limited.
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0: And new music from Hermanos Gutierrez. All those tunes on the way. I'm Raina Duris. This is World Cafe. You can find us on Instagram at World Cafe. 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I always love hearing from you. 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